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1: Oh, we ended Della May with Family Tree off of their latest album, Magic Accident. And now we'll continue with the countdown. We are up to number 14, Blue Highway, a new single from their their latest album they're working on. It's called Is Now the Time from Blue Highway.

A song written by Wayne Taylor, the bass player of Blue Highway. Is now the time to hang in there or hang it up? I wonder if he thinks he's getting a little too old for bluegrass. I don't know. Some of these guys hang in there for an awful long time. Well, let's continue. Here's Don Rigsby with his new group. The group is called Southern Legacy, and a song that Don Rigsby wrote about his father called Bill from Isonville.

Don Rigsby with the story of his dad, Bill from Isonville. All right, next up is Junior Sisk. Rumor has it that this may be the last album that Junior Sisk puts out. He's thinking about retiring from touring and making new music. And the single is called A Brand New Whippoorwill from Junior Sisk.

Junior Sisk, a brand new whippoorwill. There's a lot of bluegrass songs about whippoorwills. I'm not sure I've ever really heard one in person, but anyway, we're up to number 10. We've cracked the top 10. It is Mike Mitchell. I got to meet Mike Mitchell at a Podunk Festival a couple years back. Really, really nice guy. Spends a lot of his time mentoring up-and-coming bluegrass musicians, especially on the fiddle. Terrific fiddle player, songwriter, band leader. Here's Mike Mitchell from his latest album, Love Songs, Torch, and Bluegrass, Little Mountain Home.

Oh, Mike Mitchell, nice job. Okay, next up is Daly and Vincent. Jamie Daly was asked to record this song. Came from Cousin Emmy. They were doing a celebration of the 100th anniversary of the Grand Ole Opry, and so they were bringing back some of the classic songs, and they asked Jamie Daly to record Ruby, which came from Cousin Emmy, but it was a big showpiece for the Osborne brothers, Bobby Osborne, great high tenor vocal. Jamie Daly recorded it pretty much almost in one take, and it went to number one on the Bluegrass Today charts, and now it is the showpiece for Jamie Daly and Darren Vincent, Daly and Vincent. But he has to do it as the final number because after he finishes doing this song, he's kind of wiped out and needs to go back and recover a little bit. Here's Jamie Daly with Daly and Vincent doing Ruby.

0: Jamie Daly with Daly and Vincent and Ruby. All right, we've got to take a little break and get a couple of messages from our station. When we come back, put on your dancing shoes. The Lonesome River Band is going to take us to a square dance. Coming right up, this is 90.5 WICN, Jazz Plus Bluegrass for New England.
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Well, you look great dancing there to the square dance music. All right, and we're going to skip a couple that are actually falling off the charts and jump up to number four. It's Danny Paisley. Been on the charts 8 months, but it's still moved up another spot. Here's Danny Paisley with the title cut from his latest album, Bluegrass, State of Mind.

love Danny Paisley. Okay, we are almost done with the countdown. We're up to number three. It is Red Camel Collective. Took a big jump this month, and now it is number three. An advanced single from their sophomore album. Here's Finding Your Way Home from Red Camel Collective.

0: Red Camel Collective at number 3. All right, we'll get a couple of brief messages from our station, and then we'll be back with the last two, number 2 and number 1 on the big countdown. Number 2 is a new single from the Grascals called Bend in the River, coming right up. 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

And there you go. That's number two. And now number one. It was number one last month, and it's number one again. It's Trey Hensley, the current reigning Guitar Player of the Year for the IBMA. The title cut from his album, Can't Outrun the Blues.

Well, there you go. The number one cut in the National Bluegrass Survey from Bluegrass Unlimited magazine for the month of August. It's Trey Hensley, Can Outrun the Blues. A few weeks ago, I played this cut. It's Bob Minner and his wife, Virginia, put together this song. Tells the whole story of bluegrass, and he's got 16 or so different voices telling the story. Starts off with Larry Cordell in there. You'll also hear Ricky Skaggs and Del McCurry and Dale Ann Bradley and many others. Here's the I Am Bluegrass from Bob and Virginia Minner.

0: the wayfaring stranger to cross the great divide, and born the music of the mountains to the Appalachians far and wide.
1: I'm the words about the hills of Roane County, melodies flowing like a mountain stream. I'm the song about a blue moon of Kentucky, the fiddles and banjos in a young man's dreams.
2: I'm an old home place on a hillside, and how mountain girls can love. I'm dark as the night and blue as the day, and the morning voice of a white dove.

0: waves of Nashville and Southwest Ohio, bringing songs to light a weary way. I'm found in the voices of the prophets, of a music ever-changing, yet still the same.
1: I'm the model church in the country. Unbroken circles of praise is heard. The Sunday songs of faith and redemption, crying holy unto the Lord.
2: I'm a Georgia mule and country boy fading fast away on the sunny side of the mountain. 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

0: 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A tapestry of the music you made me that the walls of time can't unravel.
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0: Today, there's new grass growing worldwide, just as blue as the hills of home.
2: Proclaimed from yonder mountains and down in steep canyons, with the spirit of High Lonesome deep in their bones.

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Some old, some new, some progressive, some traditional, and all the voices in there just distinctive. So that's why we're here on Tuesday nights, bringing you bluegrass. This is 90.5 WICN Jazz Plus Bluegrass on Tuesday nights. We're here every Tuesday from 7 o'clock until 10 o'clock. We like to start out on the more traditional side and then work our way through a lot of the new music. And then in the last hour, you never know what we're going to do. Actually, today is Mark Knopfler's birthday. So in the last hour, we'll get some bluegrass folks covering Mark Knopfler. But right now, here's Sean Camp. This album is a lot of folks' favorite album of the year. Sean Camp's Ghost of Sis Draper. And here's one of my favorite songs off of it. It's called Magnolia Wind.

Sean Camp from Ghost of Sis Draper, Magnolia Wind, written by Sean and the late Guy Clark. All right, let's turn over to Tony Trischka. His Earl Jam 2 features a version of Columbus Stockade Blues. The song's been done by many folks over the years since it was written back in 1927. Most famously, Doc Watson had a great cover on it. This one features Del McCurry and his son Ronnie McCurry with the duet in the vocals, and Jason Carter on the fiddle, Alan Bartram on the bass, and of course Tony Trischka recreating Earl Scruggs' backward rolls between the verses and the chorus. Columbus Stockade Blues.

0: Oh, Del and Ronnie, great harmonies together. Okay, that is Columbus Stockade Blues from Earl Jam 2. Well, after the top of the hour, we've got a brand new single from Bronwyn. Used to be Bronwyn Keith Hines, married Jason Carter. Now she just goes by Bronwyn. Somebody told her Gallatin Road in East Nashville is a crazy place.
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Listen to the engine rattling or taking me back home once more, I'm southbound. Oh, let's take it home, boys.

That is Jim Hurst from his latest album, Travels in Time, with a cover of a song written by Doc Watson and his son Merle Watson called Southbound. All right, Lonesome River Band, they got another advanced single, just came out this week. It's a Bob Amos song. Bob Amos wrote it up in Vermont, about Bluefield, Vermont. It's called Walking Back to Bluefield. Lonesome River Band adopted it, and made it about Bluefield, North Carolina. Here's the Lonesome River Band with Walking Back to Bluefield.

Lonesome River Man walking back to Bluefield. Marty Falley puts out an album about every couple of months. He puts out a new album. This new one, he finally sent us the whole album, and he talks about how before they wrote things down in Appalachia, they carried their history in the front porches and in their music. And so he wrote a whole album telling that story. It's called Song of the Holler.

0: That is the Tennessee Bluegrass Band, their brand new album called Nola Chucky, and a great gospel number called I'm On My Way from Charlie Powers. Well, we get a couple of messages in here, and then we need to pay tribute to Jimmy Martin. Jimmy Martin's birthday would have been yesterday, August 10th, and coincidentally, August 10th was also the day that the Nitty Gritty Dirt Band began recording their landmark album, Will the Circle Be Unbroken? So we'll get a little bit of Jimmy Martin with the Nitty Gritty Dirt Band when we get back from these couple of messages. 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

0: You get
1: Jimmy Martin from Sneedville, Tennessee, would have been, well, his birthday would have been yesterday, August 10th, born August 10, 1927. Nicknames Mr. Good and Country or the King of Bluegrass Music, self-titled King of Bluegrass Music. In 1949, he auditioned for Bill Monroe in the at the Grand Ole Opry, and he was hired on the spot. He worked with Bill Monroe for a few years. He sang lead on Bill Monroe's first recording of Uncle Pen. He won a Grammy with the Nitty Gritty Dirt Band in 1972 for his part on that Will the Circle Be Unbroken album. He often credited himself with inventing the G-run, the guitar lick that you hear frequently in bluegrass music. He received a Distinguished Citizenship Award from Nashville's mayor after he risked his life to pull a mother and her three children to safety from a flaming automobile that was involved in an accident in 1964. In 1995, he was inducted into the IBMA's Hall of Fame, and he retired from full-time performing in 2002 and passed away in 2005. Here's a little bit more of Jimmy Martin with the Nitty Gritty Dirt Band.
0: In your head, ain't you? No.
2: Pardon?
0: You getting all of them.
2: Well, I had them in my head at one time. I quit playing them.
3: Bluegrass in the world.
2: Yeah.

the late Jimmy Martin, the King of Bluegrass, self-titled King of Bluegrass. I got to see him once and went back and went on his bus and sat and talked with him for a little while. He was quite a character, the late Jimmy Martin. And a lot of standards, bluegrass standards, came from Jimmy Martin and the Sunny Mountain Boys. All right, we're going to switch gears. Mark Knopfler was born on the 12th of August, 1949. So he's got a birthday tomorrow. British musician, was the lead guitarist, singer, and songwriter for the rock band Dire Straits from 1977 to 1995. After they disbanded, he had a solo career and put out several albums. Lots of bluegrass folks have covered his music. One of my favorites is Jim Gaudet and the Railroad Boys.

0: All right, we've got a brief break, and then we'll be back with more bluegrass folks covering Mark Knopfler, including Blue Highway, Seldom Seen, Loose Ties, Del McCurry Band, and others. Coming right up after this, you're listening to 90.5 WICN, Jazz Plus Bluegrass on Tuesday nights.
1: Hello. I'm calling about the ad for the dog. I'd like to know more about the dog. I need to get to know the dog before I buy the dog.
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5: I like it.

That's a seldom scene from their album, Change of Scenery. Lou Reed singing the lead. Interesting mandolin break there from John Duffy. Anyway, we started with Jim Godet and the Railroad Boys, Walk of Life, Blue Highway, Marble Town, the Del McCurry Band, Prairie Wedding, Hot Rise, I Never Met a One Like You, and then the seldom seen Set Me Up, all written by Mark Knopfler. 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

0: We had Northern Lights with Sailing to Philadelphia, and then Loose Ties with When It Comes to You. Again, both written by Mark Knopfler. And we're about out of time. Thank you for joining us here on the Bluegrass Show, the Bluegrass Junction, here every Tuesday evening on 90.5 WICN, Jazz Plus Bluegrass for New England.
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2: Hi, I'm Daniel Peck. And from Cleveland, this is Live at the Bop Stop. A glimpse of gospel, jazz, and soul from the great legends is what inspires the sound of pianist Theron Brown's music. Lucky you, though, you'll get more than just a glimpse of this on this episode of the program, because not only do we get Theron showing off his talents on the piano and the Fender Rhodes, but Northeast Ohio legend Cliff Barnes joins Theron on the Hammond B3. Add in Akron-based trumpeter Tommy Lehman and James Johnson III on drums, and it is an unforgettable performance, as you're about to hear. From a sold-out July 18th, 2025 show, it's Theron Brown featuring Cliff Barnes, live at the Bop Stop.
3: Bring no merch. I was just telling the guys in the back, too. I was like, man, I forgot my CDs and everything, but it happens. That's right. So this is a different configuration, as you can see. Usually you see me with just a trio standard with piano, bass, and drums. But this young man on the organ is one of the goats, as they say. Yeah, y'all can give it up for him. I probably first heard about this Cliff Barnes on the organ, y'all. And I first met him probably in 2005-ish, 2006, and changed my life. But so it's a real honor to be able to play like this together. And we'll be doing some Ring Around the Rosie. I'll get on the organ just for a little bit. Just for a little bit. Yeah, this first tune we're going to play, I'll introduce the rest as we go, but this first song we're going to play is by the great Dan Wilson, whose parents are here tonight, right there. Yes, indeed. I call them, they're my second parents. And funny enough, I called Dan when we were putting this together. I was like, man, can you make this gig? And he's obviously, he's traveling the world. I think he's in New York right now, right? Doing something incredible as usual. So we're gonna play this song for him, as he should be here. Ain't nothing in New York more important than me. My kid. Just kidding, here we go. Who shot John?

Yes, indeed. Cliff Barnes on the organ. Tommy Lehman on the trumpet.

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0: Hi, I'm Daniel Peck. And welcome to Live at the Bop Stop. Three-time Shifting Foundation grantee Dan Weiss has been hailed as one of the top five jazz drummers by the New York Times, and his large ensemble recording, 14, made the top 10 list of their best recordings of 2014. Weiss's innovative drumming and forward-thinking compositions have been pushing musical limits for decades. Weiss's intense study of jazz, classical Indian, contemporary classical, West African, and metal sets a musical performance that creates a sound that transcends conventional style or genre. His compositional trademarks are angular yet emotive melodies, complex, thorough-composed drum parts, rhythmic cycles native to a lot of non-Western music, and melodic shapes that draw directly from the raga system found in Indian classical music. Scaling down to a trio, Dan Weiss has released four albums, and this performance highlights selections from the 2024 release Even Odds. This experiments with diverse approaches to composition and improvisation. Featuring Miguel Zinon on saxophone, Matt Mitchell on piano, and Dan Weiss on drums, and from a May 4th, 2024 performance, it's the Dan Weiss Trio, live at the Bop Stop.

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0: Welcome back to more of the best in live jazz from Cleveland. 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
4: Live from NPR News, I'm Giles Snyder. President Trump says he was following the direction of the Secret Service when he secretly switched planes for the flight back to the U.S. after a NATO summit in Turkey, leaving journalists and White House staff to fly on Air Force One without him. Trump spoke to reporters about the switch Tuesday evening after returning from a trip to Ohio. The Washington Post and La Moth was part of the reporting team that broke the story Monday.
5: It's rare. The closest thing that came to mind was President Bill Clinton flying into Pakistan on a plane that flew in after Air Force One in sequence. But in that case, he got off the plane immediately in plain view. It became very apparent within minutes of him landing. And the news coverage and the public understanding at the time, really within the day, within the hour of him landing in Pakistan, the leads of those stories all suggested, you know, a decoy was involved in getting him there.
4: The trip to Turkey has raised questions about the Qatari-gifted Air Force One and whether aides and journalists were left at risk amid tensions with Iran. South Carolina Senator Darlene Graham and Congressman Ralph Norman are advancing to a Republican special primary runoff election for, according to a race call by the Associated Press. South Carolina Public Radio's Gavin Jackson reports.
6: A month after Senator Lindsey Graham died from a heart condition, voters are one step closer to having a nominee to replace him on the November ballot. His sister Darlene, who was appointed by the governor and urged to run for a full term by President Trump, and 5th District Congressman Ralph Norman, who lost a gubernatorial primary in June. Graham is focusing on more kitchen table issues in contrast to her late brother, while Norman, a member of the House Freedom Caucus, is concerned about the national debt and spending. Congressman Russell Fry and former Congressman and Governor Mark Sanford did not secure enough votes to advance to the August 25th runoff, despite both being well-known in South Carolina politics. For NPR News, I'm Gavin Jackson in Columbia, South Carolina.
4: To Columbia now, where the death toll from Monday's powerful earthquake is climbing. More than 180 people were killed, and officials expect that number to rise. NPR's Katia Riddle reports.
7: The earthquake was 7.4 in magnitude. That's similar to the twin quakes that struck Venezuela recently. But unlike that event, this one happened at a relatively deep part of the earth. Harold Tobin is the director of the Pacific Northwest Seismic Network.
8: The slip is so deep that even the people who are directly above it at the epicenter are already 100 kilometers away from the earthquake. So that makes the shaking relatively smaller because the earthquake waves spread out like ripples in a pond. But as we've seen, that doesn't mean they aren't damaging.
7: At the same time, this depth means the earthquake has a further reach. It will take weeks to assess the full extent of its damage. Katie Riddle, NPR News.
4: And you're listening to NPR News. A former U.S. Marine jailed in Russia for more than 4 years has been released. Robert Gilman was freed after President Trump said he spoke to Russian President Vladimir Putin. Gilman's supporters say he was near death and will have a long road to recovery. National Weather Service's Storm Prediction Center has preliminarily classified the intense storm system that swept from Iowa into Indiana as a derecho, a straight-line wind event that causes damage sometimes comparable to a tornado or a hurricane. Photos posted on social media from the Chicago area into Indiana show flooded roads, trees tangled in power lines, and homes with gashes in their roofs. Student-athletes across the country gearing up for the start of their season as some of the year's hottest temperatures arrive. From Houston Public Media, Bianca Seward reports.
9: It's kind of hard. Go here, guys.
10: This year, before teams take the field, they'll need to consult the Wet Bulb Globe temperature reading. It's a comprehensive assessment of the heat risk. It takes into account air temperature, humidity, wind speed, and cloud cover. Texas now joins 17 other states that mandate teams consult the readings and follow correlating guidance, which can dictate how long a team can practice outside or if it's even safe at all. Dr. Jamie Harrison is the executive director of the University Interscholastic League, which governs high school sports here in Texas. He says,
11: the bottom line is, this is the national gold standard for keeping kids safe when working in the heat. And that's our ultimate goal.
10: However, the readings are required for practices only and not game days, when the heat can be just as brutal. For NPR News, I'm Bianca Seward in Houston.
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Once upon a summertime, if you recall, we stopped beside a little flower store. A bunch of bright forget-me-nots was all you let me buy you. Once upon a summertime, just like today, we laughed our happy afternoon away and stole a kiss in every street cafe. You were sweeter than the blossoms

0: 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Z is for zest, our excitement about this music. 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

0: apoyo para WICN viene de nuestros miembros y El Vocero Hispano, el semanario en nuestro idioma que mantiene a la comunidad hispana informada con las últimas noticias, secciones de interés e informaciones de Latinoamérica, el Caribe y Massachusetts. 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
1: 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Some of them will just jog your memory. And some of the stories might make you say, hey, I didn't know that. But every story will be about one of the communities in Worcester County, maybe yours. So keep listening for the stories of the towns that surround Worcester. 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

This is 90.5, and we're exploring the towns that surround Worcester. About 15 miles southeast of Worcester lies the town of Uxbridge, where military uniforms for the Civil War, the World Wars, the Nurses Corps, as well as the first dress uniforms for the United States Air Force were all manufactured. E pluribus unum means out of many, one, and it's a phrase which appeared on U.S. coins and currency for many years, largely because of the work of Uxbridge resident Seth Reed. Robert Shurtleff was also an Uxbridge man who became popular because of someone stealing his identity. That someone was a woman named Deborah Sampson, who posed as Robert Shurtleff so she could enlist in and fight for the Continental Army during the Revolutionary War. Exploring the towns that surround Worcester, we're 90.5.

Z, jazz. J is for jam sessions. A is for addictive. That's what jazz becomes. Z is for zest, our excitement about this music. And Z is also for zone, a distinct place marked off for a special purpose, like 90.5. J-A-Z-Z, jazz. This is 90.5 WICN Worcester. Jazz Plus for New England.

Interesting things have always happened here in our part of the state, Central Massachusetts. America's very first Nobel Prize winner was Albert Michelson, chairman of the physics department at Worcester's own Clark University. In 1902, he received the award for his work in calculating the speed of light. 10 years earlier, Clark University was selected as the site for the founding meeting of the American Psychology Association. Other locations that had been considered but not chosen may have been asking themselves, and how does that make you feel? Interesting things have always happened here in our part of the state, and you hear about them from the voice of arts and culture for Worcester and Central Massachusetts, 90.5 WICN.

This is 90.5, and we're exploring the towns that surround Worcester. Abusiveness, drunkenness, adultery, desertion, and even murder. Those were the elements of a story that took place in a town located 18 miles west of Worcester. In 1778, Bathsheba Spooner, who was tired of her husband Joshua's drunken ways, had an affair with a 16-year-old Continental soldier, got pregnant, and convinced her lover and two deserting soldiers from the British Army that they should all team up and beat to death her abusive husband, and then stuff his body down a well. They all hanged, including the ringleader, Bathsheba, who was 5 months pregnant. It all happened in the town of Brookfield. Exploring the towns that surround Worcester, we're 90.5.

The always enjoyable Monty Alexander jazzing up The Summer Wind, a tune most closely associated with Mr. Sinatra, who was an early supporter of Monty's. Hear now Melody Gardot speculating if the stars were mine.

Good morning. 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

This is 90.5, and we're exploring the towns that surround Worcester. In 1935, MGM made a film called Ah Wilderness, starring Wallace Beery and Lionel Barrymore. They shot it in Grafton, and as a part of the film's props, built a beautiful gazebo on the Grafton Common, and it's still there today. Hey, remember Tupperware, the airtight plastic containers for storing food? Well, the inventor was a fellow named Earl Tupper, and he actually developed the product in Leominster, but he moved to Grafton in 1942 and built a plastic factory on Ferry Street. Another name with which Grafton associates itself is Mark Orell, a native son and former guitarist for the band Dropkick Murphys. Exploring the towns that surround Worcester, we're 90.5.

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Interesting things have always happened here in our part of the state, Central Massachusetts. Every time you give someone a Valentine's Day card, you can thank Worcester native Esther Howland for mass-producing the first commercial Valentine's Day cards back in 1847. And you know the smiley face we see all the time? It was created for a big company in 1963 by Worcester artist and advertiser Harvey Ball, who sold it to that company for $45. And the company that now owns the rights to that smiley face, yeah, they rake in about $130 million every year. Good reason to smile. Interesting things have always happened here in our part of the state, and you hear about them from the voice of arts and culture for Worcester and Central Massachusetts, 90.5 WICN.

Interesting things have always happened here in our part of the state, central Massachusetts. Before the year 1840, it took two hands to adjust a wrench. Then a guy named Loring Coase of Worcester wasn't monkeying around when he invented the screw wrench that could be adjusted with just one hand. Thanks, Loring, for giving us what we now call the monkey wrench. And if you have shredded wheat as a part of your breakfast, you're having a taste of local history. In 1895, shredded wheat was first mass-produced by inventor Henry Perkey right here in Worcester. Interesting things have always happened here in our part of the state, and you hear about them from the voice of arts and culture for Worcester and Central Massachusetts, 90.5 WICN.

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Very early edition of Carmen McRae with a tasty arrangement on Easy to Love. Coming up next, solo piano piece from David Gerwin on a heartfelt I Remember, Bill Evans.

Interesting things have always happened here in our part of the state, Central Massachusetts. America's very first Nobel Prize winner was Albert Michelson, chairman of the physics department at Worcester's own Clark University. In 1902, he received the award for his work in calculating the speed of light. 10 years earlier, Clark University was selected as the site for the founding meeting of the American Psychology Association. Other locations that had been considered but not chosen may have been asking themselves, and how does that make you feel? Interesting things have always happened here in our part of the state, and you hear about them from the voice of arts and culture for Worcester and Central Massachusetts, 90.5 WICN.

Pianist Eric Reed and his quartet with Eric's Own Waltz for Wallace Roney. It's the reunited Joshua Redman Quartet up now to offer up his Silly Little Love Song.

The then young Swiss singing sensation Anaïs Reynaud and Mood Indigo. Plus, before that, John Pizzarelli instrumentally on James. Finishing up the hour now for us, it's McCoy Tyner with special guest John Schofield to do Blues on the Corner.

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0: That was Reed Hoisin, the Reed Hoisin Project. The album is called Home, New Music. This album also at number 9 on the Jazz Week Top 50 charts this week. Got to Get You Into My Life. Oh, did I just do that? Was that me? Did I open up that bag of Beatles chips?
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0: Sheila Jordan right there. Little Song and Blackbird. Tom Harrell featured on that track as well. Sheila Jordan passed away just a year ago on August 11th in 2025. Booker T and the MGs, Me, Shell, another Beatles tune. When I was younger and that song came out, I'm sure I'm not alone. I'm sure every Michelle thought it was about them. And it was a little weird because I thought, I don't even know these guys. What are they writing songs about me for?
1: Oh! Hey, everybody. Eddie Shear from the Love Dogs here. Just jumping in for a second to let you know how excited we are to be coming to Worcester for the 9th annual Jazz Plus Live concert. The show is Friday, August 21st, 6 p.m., and tickets are available now. 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

Even Ella Fitzgerald likes Beatles chips. We heard Billy Preston in that set, Al Di Meola, Marvin Gaye as well.

0: Bar Keys, taking us to the top of the hour, A Hard Day's Night. We'll be right back after the NPR news break with more good vibes for you.
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2: Live from NPR News in Washington, I'm Windsor Johnston. President Trump took a secret flight out of Turkey last month after Israel warned the U.S. of an Iranian threat of attack. NPR's Daniel Estrin reports that's according to a person familiar with the matter.
3: Israel had intelligence of a possible threat of Iranian missiles toward Air Force One and shared that intelligence with the U.S., according to a person briefed on the matter, not authorized to speak publicly. The warning prompted Trump to be secretly flown out of Turkey on a different plane. Air Force One flew separately. That news was first reported by the Washington Post. When asked about it late Tuesday, Trump said he was following instructions from the Secret Service. This comes amid rising tensions between the U.S. and Iran, with no progress toward reopening the Strait of Hormuz. Daniel Estrin, NPR News, Tel Aviv.
2: South Carolina Senator Darlene Graham and Congressman Ralph Norman are advancing to a Republican special primary runoff election later this month. South Carolina Public Radio's Gavin Jackson reports the two candidates are competing for the seat left vacant by the late Senator Lindsey Graham.
4: A month after Senator Lindsey Graham died from a heart condition, voters are one step closer to having a nominee to replace him on the November ballot. His sister Darlene, who was appointed by the governor and urged to run for a full term by President Trump, and 5th District Congressman Ralph Norman, who lost a gubernatorial primary in June. Graham is focusing on more kitchen table issues in contrast to her late brother, while Norman, a member of the House Freedom Caucus, is concerned about the national debt and spending. Congressman Russell Fry and former Congressman and Governor Mark Sanford did not secure enough votes to advance to the August 25th runoff, despite both being well-known in South Carolina politics. For NPR News, I'm Gavin Jackson in Columbia, South Carolina.
2: Many public health experts are worried that President Trump's call to change childhood vaccinations will unnecessarily confuse and frighten parents. NPR's Rob Stein has more.
5: President Trump wants to cut the number of vaccinations children get and space out the shots they do receive. Anti-vaccine activists are welcoming Trump's executive order calling for that, but most medical experts are denouncing it. And while the president's order won't change anything right away, Dr. Aaron Millstone from the American Academy of Pediatrics says it can still be harmful.
6: The most tangible thing that will come out of the announcement is confusion, and confusion amongst parents are going to lead to delaying vaccination,
5: leading to fewer kids getting vaccinated and more kids getting sick from infections like measles and whooping cough. Rob Stein, NPR News.
2: Stocks across Asia close mixed today. On Wall Street, Dow futures are up 37 points at this hour. 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Tech giant Meta is going on trial in California today over claims that Facebook and Instagram harm young users. The lawsuit was brought by 29 state attorneys general. The states accuse Meta of designing its platforms to keep children hooked while misleading the public about their safety. Meta denies wrongdoing and says it has taken steps to protect young users. North Korea launched a ballistic missile into the sea, its second launch in a week. NPR's Anthony Kuhn reports the drill comes ahead of the annual U.S. and South Korean joint military exercises.
7: The suspected short-range ballistic missile was fired from around the east coast city of Wonsan and flew some 430 miles to the east. It was the North's 11th known missile launch this year and was detected by both South Korean and Japanese authorities. North Korea routinely fires missiles in protest against U.S. and South Korean military drills, despite the allies' claims that the drills are purely defensive. Yesterday, North Korean media criticized Japan's annual defense policy paper, calling it an attempt to justify Japan's military buildup. Tokyo's metropolitan government, meanwhile, cited the threat of North Korean missiles in announcing the construction of an underground missile shelter near the capital's main train station. Anthony Kuhn, NPR News, Seoul.
2: Rescue crews in Western Colombia are searching for survivors after a powerful earthquake. At least 180 people have been killed since the magnitude 6.8 quake struck on Monday. This is NPR News.
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1: 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This morning at 9, take a ride on Route 90.5. It's Jazz Highways with Joe Cicero. Here's your latest local weather forecast.
9: Oh, yeah, you betcha. Let's have a little looky at the weather together. Another nice day today. Oh, you know, the computer's doing that thing, you know, where you move the mouse around, but you can't see it on the screen. Oh, there it is. Temps in the low to mid 80s today. Lots of sunshine. Tonight, overnight, mostly clear, slight chance of showers later on overnight. That could impact our opportunity to see the main show of the meteor shower. Is it the Perseids? I saw some last night. I got up extra early and I sat outside for a while, and I did see some. It was very, very cool. Thursday, mostly sunny skies. Then once again, chance of a shower or a thunderstorm in the afternoon. Clear skies Thursday night. So temps in the low 60s. So we might be able to see a few leftover meteors. Friday, sunny skies, chance of showers later in the day, then mostly clear overnight Friday night. And oh yeah, sweater weather. It's back. It was actually sweater weather last night. Yeah, I know, huh? Beautiful day on Saturday. Lots of sunshine. Temps around 80. And same story. Saturday night, mostly clear, upper 50s. And Sunday looks like a nice day, although there could be some showers moving in later on overnight Sunday night. Yeah, there you go. 65 degrees, sunny skies in Shrewsbury right now. Westboro, 65 degrees, sunny skies, maybe a few clouds going to roll in both of those places in a bit. 68 degrees right here in our fair city, downtown Wormtown, USA, coming up on 9 minutes past seven. Here's the Jerry Mulligan Sextet.

0: Stan Getz and Jerry Mulligan. On this track, though, they switched instruments. Oh, excuse me, that was Astor Piazzolla, pardon me, and Jerry Mulligan, Close Your Eyes. Beautiful. And before that, we heard Stan Getz and Jerry Mulligan, Let's Fall in Love. They switched instruments, so Stan Getz was on baritone and Jerry Mulligan on tenor sax. We heard the Jerry Mulligan Sextet Festival Minor. And, yeah, just listening to some Jerry Mulligan. The reason I was actually thinking about his ex-wife, Judy Holliday, and that led me directly to Jerry Mulligan. Up next, it's Jerry Mulligan and Thelonious Monk. 27 minutes past 7 on a hump day morning.
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0: Thelonious Monk and Jerry Mulligan Round Midnight. We heard Astor Piazzolla and Jerry Mulligan, Close Your Eyes and Listen. Indeed, you don't have to close your eyes, but you should listen. It's good. Up next, I was just telling you, I was thinking about Judy Holliday, actually, one of my favorite actresses. She was a Broadway star. She was a film star. And she was also in a serious relationship with Jerry Mulligan from the late 1950s until her passing in the mid-1960s. Jerry Mulligan actually made a cameo appearance in a film version of a musical, Bells Are Ringing. He was her blind date in that film. I know, I just read that. Now I'm going to have to go back and watch that film. Judy Holliday also wrote lyrics, even when she was very, very sick and not really able to perform anymore. Jerry Mulligan encouraged her to keep working and to keep writing lyrics. We're going to hear a collaboration between the two of them, Judy Holliday and Jerry Mulligan, next, right here on Morning Vibe Time. It's 38 minutes past 7 on a hump day morning.
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0: Dave Brubeck, recorded live in Rotterdam. The song just before this, also from the same album, We're All Together Again for the First Time, Rotterdam Blues. This was the encore piece. We heard Paul Desmond and Jerry Mulligan, Blight of the Fumblebee. Love that. Hey, we'll be right back after the break.
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2: Live from NPR News in Washington, I'm Windsor Johnston. Tuesday's primaries offered few clear signs of what voters want heading into the midterm elections. Minnesota Public Radio's Clay Masters reports on Wisconsin's closely watched Democratic primary for governor.
3: Milwaukee County Executive David Crowley, who is considered a more moderate candidate, narrowly beat out a state representative, Francesca Hong, who identifies as a Democratic Socialist. That's according to an AP race call. And this race was closely watched, of course, to see if it would replicate the results of another swing state, nearby Michigan, where progressive Abdul El Sayed recently won the Democratic primary there. While that did not happen, this was a very close race.
2: Clay Masters with Minnesota Public Radio reporting. Elsewhere, Minnesota Lieutenant Governor Peggy Flanagan won the Democratic nomination for U.S. Senate. In Connecticut, former Hartford Mayor Luke Bronin defeated longtime Democratic Congressman John Larson. And in South Carolina, Senator Darlene Graham advanced to a Republican runoff for the seat held by her late brother, Lindsey Graham. Wall Street will get the latest look at inflation in the U.S. economy when the Labor Department releases data on consumer prices this morning. NPR's Scott Horsley has a preview.
4: The report's expected to show a modest slowdown in inflation, but prices are still climbing faster than most people would like. Forecasters expect the report to show consumer prices in July were up about 3.4% from a year ago. That's a smaller annual increase than in May or June. The war with Iran and a resulting spike in gasoline prices pushed inflation higher this spring. Cooler inflation would be welcome by the Federal Reserve, which has vowed to bring price hikes under control. The Fed is also keeping a close eye on the job market. U.S. employers cut jobs last month, but at 4.1%, the unemployment rate is still quite low. Scott Horsley, NPR News, Washington.
2: The University of Michigan says it will do away with grades for freshmen next fall. Instead, first semester classes will be pass-fail. NPR's Alyssa Nadworny reports on the effort to ease students' mental health struggles on campus.
5: The new pilot policy hopes to acclimate new students to the demands of college, allow exploration into different classes, and get students not to worry about how a low grade freshman year might have long-term consequences. How colleges grade students varies greatly. Reed College in Oregon records letter grades, but they're only shared with students upon request. At Harvard, faculty voted to give out fewer A grades to try and battle what they say is high grade inflation. All of this comes at a time that stress on campus remains quite high. In a 2024 survey, about 70% of college students reported struggling with mental health. Alyssa Nadworny, NPR News.
2: You're listening to NPR News from Washington. The Pennsylvania Attorney General is suing TikTok over the platform's safety claims involving children. The lawsuit accuses the company of deliberately making its app addictive to keep young users scrolling. TikTok calls the allegations misleading and says teen accounts already include dozens of safety and privacy settings. A growing number of Americans are relying on artificial intelligence for financial advice. NPR's Stephen Bisaha reports a new survey found 40% of people said they've used AI in the last 3 months to manage their finances.
6: Most people using AI for advice are trying to find ways to stretch their budget, according to J.D. Power. The advice could also strengthen their long-term finances, too, according to a yet-to-be-published paper. Taha Shokman co-authored the paper and is an associate professor at the MIT Sloan School of Management. He says AI offered the kind of big-picture tips you might expect from a finance professor like him.
7: It tends to push people toward saving more, participating more in the stock market, de-risking as they get older, And so he gets a lot of things right.
6: AI did worse when asked about specific life circumstances, like after losing a job. Stephen Misaha, NPR News.
2: A federal judge in Boston has temporarily blocked President Trump's executive order seeking to limit voting by mail. The judge sided with voting rights groups on Tuesday, preventing the Postal Service from implementing the order before the November midterms. The Postal Service is a financial supporter of NPR. This is NPR News.
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1: 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Here's your updated local weather forecast.
0: Well, all righty, let's just have a little looky at the weather together, shall we? Yes, we shall. Nice day today. I should say another nice day. We had another nice day. Temps in the low to mid 80s, not as humid, and lots of sunshine. Mostly clear tonight. Slight chance of showers later on in the overnight hour. Which could impact our ability to see the height of the meteor showers overnight tonight. I was mentioning last hour, I went out earlier than normal, I mean, and took my cup of coffee in my lawn chair, sat out in the yard, and I did see some meteors. It was really exciting. A couple of them were really bright, and some of them were just the more faint kind, but it was very, very exciting. So hopefully we'll be able to see some of that action tonight. And it was a little bit cloudy, too. There was just a few clouds, but you could still see some of them. So that was cool. And, of course, later on today, we've got the eclipse. We only get to see a small sliver of it, but that's going to be happening. And there was a planetary parade earlier this morning, but where I live is kind of down in a hollow. So it got light before the planets got up above the tree line. So much going on. I know, it's so exciting. What can I say? I'm a nerd. I love that stuff. Mostly sunny skies on Thursday. Slight chance of thunderstorms later in the day. Thursday night should be mostly clear. Friday night mostly clear too. Low 60s Thursday night. Friday night, oh yeah, it's sweater weather. Upper 50s. Low 80s Friday and Saturday and Sunday. Mostly sunny skies. Chance of some showers in the afternoons. You know how it is. But that, all in all, that is a pretty darn nice summer forecast there, hey. Right now in Sturbridge, 69 degrees, clear skies, lots of sunshine. And Clinton, 70 degrees, clear skies there as well. Right here in beautiful downtown Wormtown, 68, fabulous, fair, hump day degrees. We were listening to some Jerry Mulligan last hour. We heard Jerry Mulligan with Judy Holliday, Paul Desmond. We heard a little bit of Dave Brubeck, a concert recorded in Rotterdam, which featured both Jerry Mulligan and Paul Desmond. So we've got our Wednesday book club coming up in a bit. But maybe we'll stick with this Dave Brubeck theme for a little while. Let's start off with this one.

Stay still and warm and peaceful. Now the days are getting long.

0: Why, yes, as a matter of fact, that was Peter, Paul, and Mary. I know, I'm treading on Nick Noble territory now. That was Dave Brubeck, along with Peter, Paul, and Mary. We heard Dave Brubeck, along with Jimmy Rushing. Jimmy Rushing went to Dave Brubeck and said, hey, let's make an album together. And apparently Dave Brubeck, although he's a huge fan of Jimmy Rushing's, he really wasn't quite sure that he and his group could provide the appropriate backing for Jimmy Rushing. I know it's sort of hard to imagine that Dave Brubeck would doubt his ability to be perfect backing anybody up, but that is in fact what happened. So the idea was kind of dropped for a while, and then they were all off touring in Europe together. I mean, not together, but in the way that you do, you run into people when you're out on tour because you may well be playing at the same festivals or stop at the same rest stops on the highway. Either way, they connected back up again, and Jimmy Rushing said, hey, I was really serious about that. Let's do that when we get back to the States. And so Brubeck, apparently still harboring some ideas that I don't know if this is going to be right, agreed. And they got back together. And when they got back, they got together and recorded. And it's just a beautiful collaboration. Great to hear Jimmy. I mean, it's always great to hear Jimmy Rushing sing. And I think that, I don't think he realized how flexible what he did was. And I don't think he realized how flexible Jimmy Rushing was. And so sometimes people have ideas and, you know, other people get scared, but that doesn't mean it's not a good idea. You never know. Inspiration, just like intuition, you know, it has to be taken seriously. How do you tell whether it's intuition or whether you're just, you know, dreaming or whether you're being paranoid? Or I think that one of the ways that you can tell, I don't know if I'm right about this or not, but I'll toss it out there. One of the ways that you can tell, if you think up an idea and you think, hey, let's do this, this would be fun, is if you actually get excited and if you actually start thinking about steps that you could take to make the thing happen. Oh, we could try this, we could do this. That could be an indicator that, yeah, move past the fear, go ahead. If it's something that seems smaller or seems to sort of enclose you in or seem like a trap, maybe not such a good idea. Dave Brubeck recorded with quite a few vocalists, singers. One of them, Louis Armstrong. He was a huge fan of Louis Armstrong's. Again, though, he wasn't quite sure that this was going to be the right situation for Armstrong. You know, at that point, Armstrong was an icon, and Brubeck had been listening to recordings that Armstrong made back in the, you know, the 20s, in the early 30s, and thinking, man, I don't know about this. You know, I don't want to just do old stuff. I want to do new stuff. Dave and his wife had written songs, many great songs. And Dave Brubeck said after the recording sessions with Louis Armstrong that he was just absolutely shocked that Louis Armstrong, someone of Louis Armstrong's stature, would be willing to learn new material and come to the session and do it. And that's exactly what he did. We heard Summer Song. We're going to hear another one of those tracks featuring Jimmy Rushing. I just want to appreciate again for a minute that collaboration and just how beautifully it worked. We've got the Morning Vibe Time Wednesday book club coming up in just a bit. As you know, we're getting near the end of the book that we've been working on for quite a while now, Tribe, right? It's Jerry Wexler's biography, co-written with David Ritz. It's called Rhythm and the Blues, A Life in American Music. And we'll be getting to that in just a bit. Up next, though, it's another one of those great collaborations with Jimmy Rushing, Mr. 5x5.
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was in Greece back in 57. He did such a good job, we started sending jazz all over the world. The State Department has discovered jazz. It reaches folks like nothing ever has. Like when they feel that jazzy rhythm, they know we're really with them. That's what we call cultural exchange. No commodity is quite so

We put Oklahoma in Japan. South Pacific we gave to Iran. And when our neighbors call us vermin, we sent out Woody Herman. That's what we call cultural exchange. Der Schwinn gave the Muscovites a thrill.

0: if the world goes wacky, we'll get John to send out Jackie.
1: You mean Jackie Robinson?
0: No, man. I mean the First Lady.

0: Oh, that was so great. I hope you enjoyed that, Tribe. Louis Armstrong, Lambert, Hendrickson Ross, Dave Brubeck, Cultural Exchange. Louis Armstrong just running through a roster of great American artists sent overseas by the State Department in an attempt to foster, cultural exchange. Matter of fact, we're going to hear a track from one of the albums that he mentioned. We're going to hear Dizzy Gillespie recorded live in Greece out on a State Department tour. Yeah, it's 37 minutes past 8. We've got the Morning Vibe Time Wednesday Book Club coming up in just a bit. Thanks so much for joining me right here at Morning Vibe Time Intergalactic Headquarters, where it is always a beautiful day.
1: Hello. I'm calling about the ad for the dog. I'd like to know more about the dog. I need to get to know the dog before I buy the dog.
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5: I like it.

This was recorded December 26th, 1967. The Dave Brubeck Quartet, the classic lineup. They had been playing together for 18 years at that point, their last time out, the unreleased live concert. Well, they'd been playing together for 18 years, except for that time when Paul Desmond just kind of jumped off the tour in 1967. We heard the Dave Brubeck Trio recorded live in Vienna, "Someday My Prince Will Come." Apparently, Paul Desmond had just gotten distracted, we'll just put it like that, and didn't make the gig in Vienna. He rejoined them in Paris. That particular recording, actually, that live in Paris recording, the last time we saw Paris, is actually kind of hard to get a hold of. But this recording, which was made in 1967 as well, but it wasn't released until decades later, 2011, as a matter of fact. You know how it is, these things sit around and eventually somebody opens the desk drawer and says, hey, what's this here? Anyway, that was a nice little bag of Brubeck chips, wasn't it? Yeah. Let's get back into the book. We better get a wiggle on here. We'll pick right back up where we left off. We are getting near the end, actually. We are getting near the end of Jerry Wexler's biography, co-written with David Ritz, Rhythm and the Blues, A Life in American Music. And we're at the point now where Jerry Wexler, down in Muscle Shoals, he had been asked to produce a Bob Dylan album, and he was really excited about it, but he just wasn't sure what was going to happen. He brought all the cats down to Muscle Shoals, and it was not going well. They were very uncomfortable. They were off in the isolation booths, and it just was not gelling. So Jerry Wexler said, hey, let's just have them all sit around in a circle and play. Let's just have them all sit around in a circle and play. And that's when things started locking up. Mark Knopfler was the, music director, you might say, on this project. Let's pick it right back up where we left off last week. Is it Jan Wenner? You know, the Rolling Stone guy. Anyway, him. Called Slow Train Coming the best album Dylan has made since the Basement Tapes. In time, it may be considered his greatest. Like Dylan, Wexler has his finest LP since those fabulous 60s, one that ranks with his greatest achievements. I was, for once, in total agreement with Rolling Stone. The strength of Slow Train Coming, says Paul, who did the mastering, is the passion. Dylan's Jewish fans may have cringed, his free-thinking anarchistic followers may have retched, but there was passion in Dylan's Christian convictions, passion in his view of the crucifixion, passion in his born-again reliefs. The follow-up, Saved, didn't match the intensity of the first. This time, Dylan used pretty much his own band, which included Tim Drummond on bass and Jim Keltner on drums, plus Spooner Oldham and Beckett on keyboards. One Jesus album from Bob was fine. Two was stretching it. But the phenomenon of Dylan in Muscle Shoals left some indelible memories. When he arrived for the Saved album, recalls local historian Dick Cooper, I picked up his entourage in Nashville. Dylan was with Tim Drummond and three black singers, Regina Havis, Mona Lisa Young, and Clydie King. We stopped for burgers in Pulaski, Tennessee, birthplace of the Klan. So there we were, three white boys and three gorgeous black chicks in spandex and sequins. The white waitresses out front were outraged. The black cooks in the back were delighted. It was quite a scene. A scene that sticks in my mind is Dylan on the back porch of the Muscle Shoals studio, trading licks on an acoustic guitar with Eddie Hinton.
They buddied up and for a while were inseparable. To me, Eddie is one of the great enigmas of Southern music. I always saw him as the anointed one, the white Otis Redding, the man, in fact, hired by Otis's wife, Zelma, to teach her son and her nephew how to sing. Eddie wasn't a master technician, but dear God, the boy could play some funk. A poet, a part of the Alabama landscape, a disturbed soul who never quite got it together. It was always next year for Eddie. Eddie needs just a little more seasoning, I'd tell myself. While I was producing Mavis Staples and the Staple Singers in Muscle Shoals, two albums I consider subpar efforts on my part, Eddie had something of a nervous breakdown, screaming and yelling in the middle of a session. His anguish was directed at no one in particular. It was simply that his demons couldn't be silenced. I was delighted years later, though, when Hinton's Very Extremely Dangerous album came out on Capricorn, a strong document of the singer's deep-bottomed soul. How strange and wonderful, then, to remember Bob Dylan and Eddie Hinton as soul brothers, two poets, one world-renowned, the other known only to a few friends, neighbors, and fans. Both riveting artists, both brilliant. Oops, we're going to leave it off right there. We're actually going to play a sample of that Bob Dylan track that Jerry Wexler was just talking about. Have a great day, tribe.

0: 90.5 WICN, the Birdlanders, J.J. Johnson, Al Cohen, with my father's favorite, I'll Remember April. Before that, we heard Tony Bennett, Anything Goes, Count Basie, the kid from Red Bank, and we got one for John in Rutland right after this here on your station, WICN.
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0: 90.5 WRCN, new Russin Exer's Hippie Big Band, that's Shakedown Street. And before that, we heard Rosemary Clooney and Come On A My House. And we had Tony Bennett, Anything Goes. And what do we have coming up? Well, let's see. Well, we have some Steely Dan, some Miles Davis. And you know, you can always get what you want here at the station. 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Message me there. 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But you can always get what you want to hear on this station, because WICN is your station.
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0: 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Gotta love Ella. Gotta love Ella Fitzgerald. Bewitched, Bothered, and Bewildered. Chet Baker, and that's at Dancing on the Ceiling. George Benson, This Masquerade. And we also heard Russ and Esther and Exter's hippie big band, Shakedown Street.
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0: 90.5 WICN. Miles Davis, Will-O-the-Wisp off the Sketches of Spain album. We heard John Prine with Susan Tedeschi by request from Connecticut, Color of the Blues. We had also Taj Mahal, Phantom Blues Band, Wild About My Lovin'. And of course, Weather Report started us off with Rockin' Rhythm. And what do we got coming up? We got some more requests for you here on your station, WICN.
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0: WICN by request, Peter Gabriel, Salisbury Hill. We had Sergio Mendes in Brazil, 66. Yeah, that was for you, Dolly. Mascanada. And Scott Bradley's Postmodern Jukebox for Lester and Dudley. And that was Benny and the Jets. Interesting cover. Bobby Blue Bland, Turn on Your Love Light. And we got some Mose Allenson coming up right after this.
1: 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I'm calling about the ad for the dog. I'd like to know more about the dog. I need to get to know the dog before I buy the dog.
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90.5 WICN, Paul Simon, and that album, Graceland, that was Homeless. And I love listening to that African music that we hear on Crocodile River Radio with our friends here at the station on Saturday night. You should really tune into that great show. Besides that, what we hear in that last set, we heard for Peter, King Pleasure, Moody's Mood for Love. We had Peter Gabriel with Sosley Hill, and Sonny Stitt, Oscar Peterson, I Can't Give You Anything But Love. And here's the new Nicole Zaritis right now for you on WICN.

0: WICN, and that was Steely Dan, Haitian Divorce. We also heard in that set Frank Sinatra, It's Nice to Go Traveling. And we had also in that set the Mose Allison, Your Mind is on Vacation. And Cal Jada doing Love for Sale.
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0: 90.5 WICN going out to Leon, his favorite song, Judy Garland, Smile. We also heard Whitney Houston with Stevie Wonder, We Didn't Know. And we had George Shearing, Lullaby of Birdland, and Ramsey Lewis, The In Crowd. And we got some more requests coming for you right after this.
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1: Settle down. Anybody wants to go to the toilet, go ahead now. All right, let him have it.

0: 90.5 WICN, the postmodern, no, wait a minute, the Manhattan Transfer, we played them earlier. That Boy from New York City. We had in that set also Herbie Mann, Coming Home Baby. Stevie Wonder by request, Part-Time Lover. 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

0: 90.5 WICN. Tambed Bravo. That's Firefly Mambo off the Joy of the Mambo album. Spooky before that, Judith Owen off the Suit Yourself album. I am Joe Cicero. 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
2: Live from NPR News in Washington, I'm Kristen Bright. The latest round of primaries includes several closely watched races ahead of the midterm elections. In Wisconsin, a moderate edged out a Democratic socialist for the Democratic nomination for governor. David Crowley received a late endorsement from the outgoing governor. Mayan Silver from member station WUWM reports.
3: Polls were showing progressive Francesca Hong up by double digits in the days and weeks before the primary. That's despite an endorsement from Wisconsin's Democratic Governor Tony Evers for her main opponent, moderate David Crowley. But the margins were narrower than anyone imagined, bopping up and down by tens of percentage points. Some Democrats had concerns about her comments years ago about defunding the police and canceling Thanksgiving, which she's since backed away from. Crowley will face Congressman Tom Tiffany, who's backed by Trump, in the general election. He won the Republican primary handily. For NPR News, I'm Mayan Silver in Madison.
2: In South Carolina's primary, Darlene Graham will advance to a special runoff election later this month to replace her late brother on the ballot for U.S. Senate in November. Graham was appointed to finish Senator Lindsey Graham's term after he died last month. She'll face Representative Ralph Norman in the runoff in about 2 weeks. President Trump says he was following recommendations from the Secret Service when he departed the NATO summit in Turkey aboard a decoy plane instead of Air Force One last month. NPR's Deepa Shivaram reports.
4: It's extremely unusual that the president travels on a plane separate from the traveling press corps. But when leaving Turkey in July, Trump secretly boarded a smaller plane.
5: I go by Secret Service and the military. They wanted me to go on a different flight, a different plane, equal safety, but they wanted me to do it, so I do it. I do what they say.
4: The president spoke about the incident for the first time after the Washington Post broke the news Monday night, saying the plane swap was due to a threat on Trump's life from Iran. Deepa Shivaram, NPR News, The White House.
2: Rescue teams are still searching for signs of life in the rubble in western Colombia. A magnitude 7.4 earthquake struck on Monday, killing at least 180 people. John Otis reports from Cali, one of the hardest hit cities.
6: I came across a pair of five-story apartments that had been absolutely flattened. Henry Granja, who lives a few blocks away, happened to be right outside the buildings when the earthquake struck. So he's saying, suddenly the buildings just collapsed. I saw them fall down. My lifetime neighbors and friends were inside, but there was so much dust and debris that I didn't even know where to start looking for them.
2: You're listening to NPR News from Washington. Researchers have used the largest and most powerful solar telescope to see the surface of the sun in stunning new detail. NPR's Ari Daniel has more.
7: The new images reveal whirlpools of plasma, a boiling brew of hot and magnetized charged particles. Friedrich Wüger is a solar physicist at the National Solar Observatory.
8: It was completely mind-blowing when we first saw this.
7: Wüger and his colleagues noticed that when different layers of plasma move past one another at different speeds, they generate subtle disturbances that grow into large swirling vortices. This turbulence occurs on the edges of magnetic features on the solar surface, which are pretty much everywhere. These vortices may help fuel explosive solar events that influence space weather and can impact satellites and power grids. Ari Daniel, NPR News.
2: The New York City Council is investigating four major prediction market platforms over allegations of deceptive marketing practices. The council sent letters to Coinbase, Gemini, Titan, Kalshi, and Polymarket, asking questions about how the platforms advertise and whether those practices comply with city regulations. The investigation is separate from the lawsuit filed by the state of New York against Kalshi. Yesterday, federal regulators denied the state's attempts to shut down the platform. The case is still pending. Based on today's inflation numbers, investors think it's less likely the Federal Reserve will raise interest rates next month. I'm Kristen Wright, and this is NPR News from Washington.
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10: And a very good Wednesday afternoon to you. And on this Wednesday, we will have sunny skies and a high of near 83 degrees tonight. There is a slight chance of showers. Otherwise, it will be partly cloudy with a low of around 63 degrees. Thursday will be mostly sunny with a high of near 82. And there is, again, a slight chance of showers and thunderstorms in the afternoon on Thursday. Thursday night will be mostly clear with a low of around 62 degrees. And Friday will be mostly sunny with a high of near 82 degrees. Right now in Natick, it is 83 degrees. And here in the city of Worcester, it is 81 degrees under fair skies. It is exactly 12:07, and your dial is set to 90.5 WICN here in the heart of the Commonwealth, Worcester, Massachusetts. I'm Rick McCarthy, and you are listening to The Blend on this Wednesday afternoon. And we do start with new music. We call that New at Noon. We stream at WICN.org. I want to thank you for tuning in wherever you may be on this Wednesday. We're going to start off with a new release from saxophonist Patrick Langham. This is from his album, The Other Way Home, in a tune called From Here to a Star.

0: That is such an interesting tune. I like that a lot. That is bassist Dave Holland along with vocalist Norma Winstone. That's from an album called Vital Spark, the music of Kenny Wheeler, Canadian trumpeter Kenny Wheeler, and a tune called Fuite dans France. Dave Holland and Norma Winstone along with, who else is on here? We've got Mark Lockhart on the saxophone, and that was the London Vocal Project with all 25 voice choir in the background. Norma Winstone and Dave Holland. We started off with music from saxophonist Patrick Langham, something from his disc, The Other Way Home, brand new, and a tune he calls From Here to a Star. He has, among others on here, Sean Brett on guitar, Joey Mazzaferro on the trumpet, Louis Nash on the drums, Patrick Langham. It is coming up on 1220 here on The Blend. The phone number is 508-752-0700 should you want to get in touch. And my email address is rick@wicn.org.
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0: That was trumpeter Roy Hargrove for you here on The Blend. Roy Hargrove recorded live at KNKX in Seattle, Washington. And I'm not quite sure what year that was. But we just heard a tune called The Seattle Vibe, Roy Hargrove. And he was accompanied by Justin Robinson on the alto, Tadataka Uno on piano, Amin Salim on bass, and Quincy Phillips on the drums. That was preceded by a new release from Ronnie Ben-Hur, and it's called Abriendo Puertos, guitarist Ronnie Ben-Hur. And that translates to opening doors, and we heard a tune called El Taide, which is a mountain in on the Canary Islands in Spain. El Taide. I'm sure I'm not saying that right, but Ronnie Ben-Hur. It's 12:33. You are indeed tuned to 90.5 WICN. You're listening to The Blend. I'm Rick McCarthy. I'll be with you until 3 o'clock. We've got some more great jazz sounds coming your way right after this.
1: Oh! Hey, everybody. Eddie Shear from the Love Dogs here. Just jumping in for a second to let you know how excited we are to be coming to Worcester for the 9th annual Jazz Plus Live concert. The show is Friday, August 21st, 6 p.m., and tickets are available now. 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

Brand new from the recently prolific drummer Mike Clark. This is from an album called Kwan Ganjo, which is Kwan Ganjo. There's more to Time Without Beginning. Kwan Ganjo, Time Without Beginning. And of course, that was the tune Monk's Dream, the Thelonious Monk tune. He has with him here Eddie Henderson on trumpet, Patrice Rushen on the piano, Essiet Okon Essiet on bass, Craig Handy on the saxophone, Mike Clark. And preceding that, we heard from saxophonist Melissa Aldana from her new release, a Blue Note Records release from her. Fillin is the name of the disc. And we just heard a tune titled La Sentencia, Melissa Aldana. She's accompanied by Gonzalo Rubalcaba on piano, Peter Washington on bass, Kush Abade on the drums. And finally, a brand new release from vocalist Denise Donatelli for you here on New at Noon. Name of the release is Take My Breath Away. This is on the Savant label. And we heard her rendition of the Stevie Wonder tune, As If You Read My Mind. And this is produced and arranged by pianist Jeff Keezer. Denise Donatelli, Take My Breath Away. 12:49 is the time. We've got time for a couple more tunes, so let's hear something new from the vocalist Somi. This is from an album titled What Does It Take to Bloom? We're going to listen to the title tune here on The Blend.

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0: And we bring our New at Noon to a close on this Wednesday afternoon with music from pianist and composer Albert Lam. This, we just heard something off his disc, B.U., when we heard the title tune off that disc, B.U. Steve Nelson on the vibes, Steve Davis on trombone, Anthony Ware on the saxes, Josh Bruneau on trumpet, Steve Wilson on the alto flute, Essiet Essiet on bass, and Winard Harper on the drums. Before that, we heard a tune from the Nigerian vocalist Somi from her brand new disc, a tune titled What Does It Take to Bloom? And this is the name of her brand new album, What Does It Take to Bloom? From the vocalist and composer Somi. I'm Rick McCarthy. 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NPR News is coming up next.
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2: Live from NPR News in Washington, I'm Kristen Wright. Inflation cooled a bit last month as gas and grocery prices fell. NPR's Scott Horsley reports on the latest cost of living figures from the Labor Department.
3: Consumer prices in July were up 3.4% from a year ago. That's a slightly smaller annual increase than the month before. Prices rose just 0.1% between June and July. Rising rents and airfares during the month were partially offset by falling prices for gasoline and groceries. Gasoline prices are still much higher than they were a year ago. Electricity prices are also climbing faster than overall inflation. Stripping out volatile food and energy prices, core inflation was 2.5% over the last 12 months. Easing inflation will be welcome news for the Federal Reserve. The central bank has promised to bring price hikes under control. Scott Horsley, NPR News, Washington.
2: The results of the latest round of primary elections are mixed. In Minnesota, Democrats back the more progressive candidate in the U.S. Senate race. Clay Masters from Minnesota Public Radio says immigration has been a key issue there.
4: The state's Lieutenant Governor Peggy Flanagan, she won. The race between her and Congresswoman Angie Craig was really centered around President Trump's immigration crackdown this past winter here. That's what you heard a lot from in the ads. There was, more than 3,000 federal agents that aimed at deporting undocumented immigrants that came to the state last winter, ultimately led to the fatal shootings of Renee Good and Alex Preddy. Flanagan recently, regularly, really, went after Craig during the primary for a vote she made in Congress backing a GOP-backed immigration bill. Craig said she regretted that vote.
2: Flanagan will face Republican and former sports journalist Michelle Tafoya in November. If elected, Flanagan would be the first Native American woman to serve in the Senate. President Trump took a secret flight out of Turkey last month after Israel warned the U.S. of an Iranian threat against Air Force One. NPR's Daniel Estrin reports that's according to a person familiar with the matter.
5: Israel had intelligence of a possible threat of Iranian missiles toward Air Force One and shared that intelligence with the U.S., according to a person briefed on the matter, not authorized to speak publicly. The warning prompted Trump to be secretly flown out of Turkey on a different plane. Air Force One flew separately. That news was first reported by the Washington Post. When asked about it late Tuesday, Trump said he was following instructions from the Secret Service. This comes amid rising tensions between the U.S. and Iran, with no progress toward reopening the Strait of Hormuz. Daniel Estrin, NPR News, Tel Aviv.
2: The death toll from Monday's earthquake in Colombia has risen to more than 250 people. You're listening to NPR News from Washington. Europe is experiencing a rare solar eclipse today. A partial eclipse is visible in the United Kingdom this hour. But there's a shortage of special glasses to view it, as NPR's Lauren Freyer reports from London.
6: Even the UK's Royal Observatory is sold out of eclipse glasses, citing unprecedented demand.
7: I work in a toy shop, and last night we had people over and over. Have we got any glasses? Have you got any glasses? No!
6: Grace Church is searching for her own pair as well. I'm in a line of 100 or so people in a tube station in London where a bakery has gotten their hands on some eclipse glasses. They're rationing them two per person.
8: I've been calling like 40 places this morning trying to find somewhere they're selling them.
6: Tiara Jackson is here with her little brother.
8: And he has autism, so space is like something that he's really interested in. So hopefully we're going to find the glasses so he can watch it.
6: Parts of the country will see up to 96% totality. Here in London, it'll be around 91% if it's not too cloudy. Lauren Fryer, NPR News, London.
2: A partial eclipse will also be visible in parts of the northern and eastern U.S. this afternoon. Drug maker Eli Lilly has filed multiple lawsuits against companies it says are illegally selling black market versions of its experimental obesity drug, Retatrutide. Lilly says the drug is still in clinical trials and hasn't been approved by regulators for human use. Compounding pharmacies, medispas, and online sellers are named in the lawsuits. I'm Kristen Wright, NPR News from Washington.
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0: We will have a very nice afternoon, and it will continue to be nice this afternoon with sunny skies and a high of near 83 degrees. A slight chance of showers tonight. Otherwise, it will be partly cloudy with a low around 63 degrees. Thursday, mostly sunny with a high of near 82. And again, a slight chance of showers or thunderstorms in the afternoon. Thursday night will be mostly clear with a low of around 62 degrees. And Friday will be mostly sunny with a high of near 82 degrees and also with a chance of showers. And Friday night, I just wanted to look. It's going to be mostly clear with a low around 56. Some of you may know where Pinecroft Dairy is. The band I'm in is playing there Friday night. So outside, and it is going to be nice. So that's good to know. All right. Right now in Hudson, Massachusetts, it is 83 degrees here in downtown Worcester. We have just a few clouds. You can count them. And we have a temperature of 81 degrees. 107 is the time, and this is Wednesday, August 12th. I'm Rick McCarthy, and you are listening to The Blend on your Jazz Plus station, 90.5 WICN. 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I want to thank you for tuning in wherever you may be. It's great to have you along, and I do enjoy sharing this music with you Monday through Wednesday from noon to 3. Maybe it's another time where you are if you're way away from here, but here in central Massachusetts, it is noon to 3. All right, we are going to begin with a tune from saxophonist Sherman Irby. This is from his 2004 release called Faith, and we're going to hear a composition off of this called Fight for Life.

0: You know. That is the group Everything But the Girl. A duo, vocalist Tracy Thorne and Ben Watt on background vocals and guitar and piano. And we heard a tune called Get Back Together from their 1989 album, The Language of Life, Everything But the Girl. I had never really taken the time to look at the backup musicians, quote unquote, that she has on here. I couldn't believe it when I looked at the list. She's got Omar Hakim on drums. I can't go through the whole list. Vinnie Colaiuta also on drums. John Patitucci on bass. Michael Brecker on tenor sax. Russ Ferrante on piano, Joe Sample on piano. It's amazing to me. I did not know that all these musicians appeared on here. Everything But the Girl for you here on The Blend. And we started hour two with music from saxophonist Sherman Irby from his 2003 release called Faith. And we heard the tune Fight for Life. And he is accompanied here by Gerald Cannon on the bass. We've also got Larry Willis on the piano, Willie Jones III on the drums, and Kali Kwame Bell on percussion. Sherman Irby. All right, it is 1:20, and you are tuned to 90.5 WICN, and you are listening to The Blend on this Wednesday afternoon.
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0: Hey, I'm Rick McCarthy, and you are listening to The Blend here on this Wednesday afternoon on your Jazz Plus station, 90.5 WICN. We just heard from guitarist and composer Trey Anastasio from his solo album, The Horseshoe Curve, and a tune he calls Burlap Sack and Pumps. Trey Anastasio from the band Fish. But as noted, this is a solo album from him. And he has with him, I won't name everyone here, Ciro Baptista on the percussion. That was Jennifer Hartswick on trumpet. She put out her own solo album a couple of years ago that was pretty good. The Horseshoe Curve from Trey Anastasio. Before that, we heard from keyboardist Bill Beach from a 2004 release called Letting Go and his rendition of a tune called Sudden Samba. Sudden Samba was written by keyboardist Neil Larson, who put out, it was on an album called Jungle Fever back in 1978. He put out a couple of albums during that period of time, like around 78 and 79, two albums that were just excellent, still on my list of albums I love to listen to. And he later became part of the Larson Fightin' Band. But Bill Beach did an excellent rendition of that Neil Larson tune, Sudden Samba. It's 1:36 here on The Blend. I'm Rick McCarthy, as noted, and coming up at 3 o'clock this afternoon, the music continues with Standard Time, and your host this afternoon is our good friend, Uncle Al Lee.
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A release from bassist John Burr and his quartet. And this was released in 1996, an album called In My Own Words. And we heard a tune from this called Blear. And along with John Burr, we have Bill Charlap on the piano, Rich Perry on the sax, Terry Clark on the drums, and the aforementioned John Burr on the bass, the John Burr Quartet. And before that, we heard a new release from Greg Piccolo, Greg Piccolo and Heavy Juice. And we heard from the new album, Who Knows What the Future Holds, and the tune She Couldn't Stay, Greg Piccolo and Heavy Juice. And finally, before that, we heard from guitarist Freddy Shahadi from a single that he has just released called Freddy's Jump. Guitarist Freddy Shahadi. It's 1:50 here on The Blend. And we are going to now hear a tune from bassist Brandi Disterheff. This is off of her disc, Blue Canvas. And we're going to hear a tune titled George's Dilemma.

0: And we close this second hour of this Wednesday edition of The Blend with a brand new release. That is from vibraphonist and composer Stefan Harris and his group Blackout. The name of the new album is Legacy Dances. And we heard a tune off of this. Oh, we heard the title tune off of this, Legacy Dances. He has with him Casey Benjamin on the sax, Christian Sands on piano, Desron Douglas on bass, Terrion Gully on the drums. Stefan Harris from his new disc, Legacy Dances. And before that, we heard from bassist Brandy Disterheft. We went back to the year 2016 with that one. That's hard to believe that's a decade ago, 2016. The name of the album, Blue Canvas. And we heard a tune written by Clifford Brown called George's Dilemma. Brandy Disterheft, along with drummer Joe Farnsworth and Harold Mayburn on the piano. You are listening to The Blend here on 90.5. You've got NPR News coming up next.
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2: Live from NPR News in Washington, I'm Kristen Wright. A recent series of cyber attacks on the U.S. water sector have exposed vulnerabilities in critical infrastructure during the Iran war. NPR's Jenna McLaughlin interviewed the mayor of one small town that was impacted.
3: Mayor Nate George of Bram, Minnesota, says he was just starting his workday on a Monday in July when he learned that a local water operator had discovered a problem with the water pump. Local teams restored the flow of water to Bram residents quickly, but learned they were just one target in what appears to be a nationwide series of cyber attacks. U.S. officials and experts believe Iran may be to blame. Here's Mayor George.
4: Bram's not being targeted. It's the internet access points.
3: Mayor George understands that small towns can now be swept up in geopolitical conflicts. Iran has targeted U.S. critical infrastructure before to send a message that its hackers can impact American citizens in their homes. Jen McLaughlin, NPR News.
2: The messages Democratic voters are sending in new primaries are mixed. In Wisconsin, a moderate Democrat beat out the more progressive candidate. In Minnesota, the opposite happened. NPR's Maham Javed has more.
5: Peggy Flanagan, Minnesota's lieutenant governor, won by one of the biggest margins of the night in what was originally expected to be a tight race in the state's Democratic U.S. Senate primary. She campaigned against centrist Congresswoman Angie Gregg, calling for a tougher stance against U.S. immigration and customs enforcement. Yet in Wisconsin, David Crowley, a moderate candidate and local official, won the Democratic nomination for governor against Francesca Hogg, a Democratic socialist. The tight race showed that even in a swing state, Democratic voters want a change in politics as usual. Maham Javed, NPR News.
2: It's a race against the clock to find survivors of an earthquake in Western Colombia. The quake struck Monday, so time is running out.
6: Right now, the race is on to locate people underneath the rubble because the chances of survival are just so much better if you can reach them within the first 72 hours. Emergency workers and volunteers are streaming into Cali, where authorities say that hundreds could still be trapped inside the dozens of buildings that collapsed.
2: The earthquake was a magnitude 7.4. The death toll has risen to more than 250 people, and hundreds are missing. Several hospitals were damaged. Some are still operating, but overflowing with patients. The U.S. is sending $15 million in aid. Inflation cooled a bit last month with falling grocery and gas prices. The Labor Department's Consumer Price Index out today says annual inflation slowed slightly to 3.4%. From June to July, prices rose a fraction, just a tenth of a percent. Gas prices still much higher than a year ago. Investors do think it's less likely the Federal Reserve will raise interest rates next month. This is NPR. Witnesses say passengers of an overloaded ferry that capsized in Zimbabwe begged the captain to turn back. At least 44 people were killed when a wave hit the ferry, overturning it in a lake. More than 70 people were rescued. It's the first day of school in Los Angeles. NPR's Sequoia Carrillo reports the new school year is marking a big shift for the nation's second largest school district.
7: First graders, kindergartners, and preschoolers in the Los Angeles Unified School District will have no screen time in their classes starting this semester. LAUSD is the largest district so far to roll out limits on screen time for its students, joining a growing number of states and districts that are placing caps on digital learning. The change comes after the school board passed a resolution earlier this year to limit screen time for all of the district's more than 400,000 students. By November, the district says all elementary school students will have limited screen time, and they intend to roll out limits for middle and high school students throughout the school year. Sequoia Carrillo, NPR News.
2: The New York City Council is investigating four major prediction market platforms over allegations of deceptive marketing practices. The council sent letters to Coinbase, Gemini, Titan, Kalshi, and Polymarket asking questions. The Powerball jackpot is $1 billion. Lottery officials say ticket sales are through the roof, and the game recently opened up to players in the United Kingdom. The estimated cash payout value is $433 million. The drawing is tonight. I'm Kristen Wright. This is NPR News.
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1: 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Thanks for being here. This afternoon at 3, WICN gives you the classic sounds of Standard Time. Right now, though, it's time to take a look at your local weather forecast.
0: And here in downtown Worcester, we have a lovely afternoon. It is sunny and will remain that way for the rest of the afternoon with a high of near 83 degrees. Tonight, partly cloudy with a low around 63 degrees and a slight chance of showers. Thursday, mostly sunny with a high of near 82 degrees and also a chance of showers and thunderstorms. Thursday night will be mostly clear with a low of around 62, and Friday will be mostly sunny with a high of near 82 degrees. Right now in Clinton, Massachusetts, it is 83 degrees. Here we have just a few clouds here in Worcester and a current temperature of 81 degrees. Good afternoon to you. It is 2:07. It is Wednesday afternoon, August 12th. I'm Rick McCarthy, and you are listening to The Blend. I want to welcome you. If you're just tuning in now, I want to welcome you. If you've been here for the full 3 hours, thank you very much, and it's great to have all of you along. I'll be with you till 3 o'clock, and coming up at 3 Standard Time comes your way with Uncle Al Dean, so stay tuned for that. We're going to begin with something from Joe Sample and the Soul Committee, and we're going to hear something from the album Did You Feel That? We're going to hear the tune Viva Defunct.

That is Joe Sample and the Soul Committee with a very funky tune called Viva de Funk. And that is from a 1994 Warner Brothers release called Did You Feel That? Joe Sample and the Soul Committee. And I just wanted to interject here for a moment because during the weather, I meant to mention that a few minutes ago, I had gone outside because Michelle Wilson kindly brought me out and lent me her special glasses. And we were in the middle of a eclipse. So I wanted to mention that in case you didn't know, because I didn't know. And maybe you still have a chance to catch some of it, but make sure you wear those glasses. All right, let us get back to the music. Here's a group called Soul Basement.

0: You know, a smile can be an infectious thing. Spread to the folks all around you. That's not such a bad thing, is it? So smile.
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0: That is organist Matthew Kaminsky. This is from a 2014 release called Swingin' on the New Hammond, Matthew Kaminsky. He's accompanied here by Dave Stryker on the guitar, and that was Justin Barnes on the drums. And we heard his version of the tune Turn to Stone. That's a tune that was a hit for the band Electric Light Orchestra and written by Jeff Lynne, who I believe wrote some of the catchiest hooks in rock music. I really do. Matthew Kaminsky, though, doing a very interesting swinging job on Turn to Stone. And before that, we heard from saxophonist Charles McPherson from an album called Manhattan Nocturne. It came out in 1998 on the Arabesque Recordings label, and a tune he calls Primal Urge. He was accompanied here by Ray Drummond on the bass, Mulgrew Miller on piano, Victor Lewis on drums, and that was Bobby Sanabria on percussion. Charles McPherson. It's 2:33 here on The Blend.
1: Hello. I'm calling about the ad for the dog. I'd like to know more about the dog. I need to get to know the dog before I buy the dog.
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You are listening to 90.5 WICN here in Worcester, Massachusetts. I'm Rick McCarthy, and this is The Blend. And that was Gabriel Alegria and the Afro-Peruvian Sextet from an album that came out in 2025 called El Muki. And we just heard their version of the Police tune written by Sting called Walking on the Moon, Gabriel Alegria and the Afro-Peruvian Sextet. Before that, we heard the voice of Nina Freelon from a 1994 release, a Columbia release from her, one of her very early releases called Listen, and a tune called Waste Not, Want Not. Nina Freelon. And finally, no, that was it for that set. We're coming up on 2:47, and we've got time for a couple more tunes before Uncle Al Dean and Standard Time come your way. So we're going to hear something now from saxophonist Bobby Watson and his group Horizon. This is from an album called Post Motown Bop, and we're going to hear a tune off of this called Slippin' and Slidin'.

0: And we close this Wednesday edition of The Blend with music from composer and keyboardist Helio Alves. This is off of his 2009 disc, It's Clear. And that was a tune that was written by guitarist Egberto Gismonti. It's called Te Boa Santa from this Helio Alves album. The guitar part on the album was played by Romero Lumbambo. Scott Colley plays bass and Ernesto Simpson plays drums. Helio Alves. Before that, saxophonist Bobby Watson, along with the band Horizon from Post Motown Bop, a Blue Note release from 1991. And we just heard a tune titled Slippin' and Slidin'. I'm Rick McCarthy. I will be back again with you next week. Steve Miller is in on The Blend tomorrow. NPR News is next.
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2: Live from NPR News in Washington, I'm Kristen Wright. In the primary for Wisconsin governor, moderate Democrat David Crowley beat Democratic Socialist candidate Francesca Hong. Jessica Taylor is the Senate and governor's editor for the Cook Political Report. She says the vote showed the meaning of poll results can be uncertain.
3: This race, it was hard to even track who is in and who is out. So I think the polling in some ways didn't capture that. But I also think that, and we saw this in the Michigan polling last week, it over-relied, I think, on younger voters, which was Hong's base and which was El Sayed's base in Michigan, Abdul El Sayed, that won. Polls also showed him winning big there over Haley Stevens, and it was much closer and sort of undersampled older voters and Black voters.
2: Jessica Taylor from the Cook Political Report. The Los Angeles Lakers are being sold. The price tag, according to the Associated Press, quoting a source familiar with the deal, is $12.5 billion. NPR has not confirmed the amount just yet. That price tag would be the highest ever paid for a sports franchise. Steve Futterman reports.
4: They are considered one of the crown jewels of the NBA.
5: The Lakers repeat back-to-back.
4: The LA Lakers have won 17 championships featuring some of the game's all-time greats, including Kobe Bryant, Kareem Abdul-Jabbar, and LeBron James. Now, for the second time in a year, the team is being sold. The new owner, subject to approval, will be Josh Kushner, the brother of President Trump's son-in-law, Jared Kushner, and Bob Iger, the former CEO of the Walt Disney Company. Last year, a majority stake in the Lakers was sold to Mark Walter. He also leads the group that owns the LA Dodgers. Walter is currently the subject of a federal probe into whether he improperly disclosed loans to other companies. A spokesman for Walter says he's always acted in good faith. For NPR News, I'm Steve Futterman in Los Angeles.
2: An attack on a cargo ship on the Red Sea by Yemen's Iranian-backed Houthi rebels killed six people, according to Yemen's Ministry of Transportation. NPR's Hadil Al-Shalchi reports on yesterday's attack.
6: Yemen's Ministry of Transportation said in a statement that the ship was carrying food supplies and moving through the Bab el-Mandeb Strait. The ministry said that four crew members were killed when a fire broke out on board. The Yemeni Coast Guard said that two members of the Yemeni armed forces were also killed during a rescue operation when the Houthis launched a second missile attack. The Houthi military arm released a statement claiming that the ship was carrying Saudi military equipment. The rebels have been targeting Saudi ships transiting the Bab el-Mandeb Strait, which connects the Red Sea to the Indian Ocean and the Gulf of Aden. Hadil Al-Shalchi, NPR News, Van, Turkey.
2: U.S. Immigration and Customs Enforcement is planning to give officers gloves that can deliver electric shocks. Civil rights advocates are alarmed. You're listening to NPR News from Washington. The government of Puerto Rico is rationing water to residents, cutting service to homes on a rotating schedule. A recent drought has contributed to the territory's deteriorating water pipes. It's been ongoing, though, for decades. NPR's Adrian Florido spent time in a building in the capital, San Juan, where people have been dealing with dry faucets for months.
7: The tidy three-story condo building on Pomarosa Street lost reliable water service about a year ago. Many days, like today, they get none. Other days, there's just enough water pressure for a trickle to reach the first floor, where Sonia Palacios lives.
8: To not have water, it's like a handicap.
7: This is Norma Peña.
9: If there is some water, you go to the chat and let everybody know there's water, at least in the first floor.
7: When that text message arrives, the families up on the third floor come downstairs to their neighbors' patios and fill their jugs from garden hoses.
8: They know they need no permission if there's water.
7: 10 families navigating Puerto Rico's water crisis. Adrian Florido, NPR News, San Juan, Puerto Rico.
2: Drug maker Eli Lilly has filed multiple lawsuits against companies it says are illegally selling black market versions of its experimental obesity drug, Retatrutide. Lilly says the drug is still in clinical trials and hasn't been approved by regulators for human use. Based on today's inflation numbers, investors think it's less likely the Federal Reserve will raise interest rates when it meets next month. I'm Kristen Wright, NPR News from Washington.
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11: And tonight it's going to be a slight chance of showers after 1 a.m., partly cloudy with a low of 63. Thursday, a chance of showers and thunderstorms in the early morning hours, and then mostly sunny with a high near 82. Thursday night, mostly clear with a low of 62. And Friday is going to be a chance of showers and then mostly sunny with a high near 82. And the showers are mostly after 5 p.m. Looking pretty good out there. Yeah, well, it's time to time, and we deserve it, don't we? I'm Al Dean, and I'll be with you till 6 o'clock tonight. And starting us off, here is the Frank West Jazz Orchestra.
12: Domo arigato. Frank West. Here he is. How about a big hand?

0: And that was a very early Lee Wiley with Time in My Hands. About 1931 is when that was recorded. And Lee Wiley, of course, went on to be a great jazz singer and appeared at the 1954 Newport Jazz Festival that I think I mentioned I had attended. Before that, we heard Tony DeSera with Baby, Dream Your Dreams from his 2005 release, Want You. And then the Frank West Orchestra started us off with Order in the Court, written by Frank West, and that was recorded in 1991 from a release titled Entre Nous. I'm Al Dean. Thank you so much for listening in. We have lots more coming up, and do hope you're having a great day out there, and it's beautiful weather. Love it while we can. Yeah.
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1: On the next Jazz Night in America, we explore two sides of Mark Juliana's brain with two different bands from two hemispheres of the globe. From swing to rock to electronic music, the drummer paves the way for a new kind of jazz. I'm Christian McBride.

0: And that was Stu Williamson on the trumpet, and along with some other great players, including Charlie Mariano on the alto, Max Bennett on the bass, Stan Levy on the drums, and Claude Williamson on the piano doing There Will Never Be Another You. It's on an interesting Sapphire label that came out about... Bethlehem. That came out about 1953. And in those days, they made a 10 and a 12-inch LP, and this was on a, happened to be on a 10-inch. You heard it right here at 90.5 WICN. I'm Al Dean. Thank you so much for listening in, and lots more coming up.
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0: All right, don't give your right name. Joint is under seizure. From Roseland, Dance City, the heavy exposure of Woody Herman and the Big Band.
1: And that, obviously, was recorded live at the Philharmonic Hall in New York City, part of the Newport Jazz Festival in 1972, when the festival had to move to New York after Newport didn't want them anymore, and eventually, of course, came back there for more great shows. 72 years. Yeah, that's how long they've been there. When they first started in 1954.
2: 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That sound is indeed Jazz Plus. The Love Dogs deliver modern original songs in the format of the Jump and R&B bands from the 40s and 50s. 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Suitable for dancing, cruising, or sipping your malted milkshake. The Love Dogs are entering their fourth decade of lighting up New England audiences, and they know how to do it. Also, like the outfits of 80 years ago, this band aims for a lively good time in person, and their records tend to be souvenirs of those live experiences. Whether or not you're bringing home a Love Dogs souvenir from their downtown show, you'll get a full introduction on air to what this upbeat segment of the jazz tradition sounds like in 2026. Dig the show on August 21st and learn more about the Love Dogs.

0: And taking us out is the Art Van Dam septet with their version of, Once Upon an Island Now. That was written by Art Van Dam. Before that, we heard Thisby Voss with Frim Fran Sauce. And we heard Tony Lynn Washington, great blues singer in the Boston area, originally from Georgia, doing Willow Weep For Me, Tony Lynn Washington. I'm Al Dean. We'll be right back after NPR News with lots more jazz. And thank you so much for listening in.
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2: Live from NPR News in Washington, I'm Kristen Wright. Primary results are further shaping party dynamics as we get closer to the midterms. Susan Bentz from member station WUWM reports a moderate won the Democratic primary for Wisconsin governor, narrowly beating a Democratic socialist.
3: David Crowley beamed as he addressed reporters after a nail-biting win in the primary contest. Until the final hours, it looked like Representative Francesca Hong, who was leading in the polls, would be victorious.
4: Her campaign reminded people across Wisconsin that there are no long shots when it comes to believing in a better future and fighting to expand opportunities to every family. That kind of passion, it strengthens our democracy. And I look forward to earning their support.
3: Crowley will need broad support as he takes on Trump-backed Congressman Tom Tiffany in the general election. For NPR News, I'm Susan Bentz in Milwaukee.
2: Two media organizations are suing President Trump over his subscription service offering early access to his Truth Social posts. NPR's Bobby Allen reports the suit claims the service violates the First Amendment and asks the court to block it.
5: The Intercept and the Freedom of the Press Foundation are suing Trump and White House officials, alleging that the service known as Truth API is illegal. For up to $100,000 a month, the offering provides banks and other investors with faster access to Trump's often market-moving social media posts, where the president makes announcements about economic policy, the war in Iran, and other matters. Trump media officials say so far 10 customers have signed up. The suit claims the service is, quote, extraordinary, corrupt, and unconstitutional. The suit argues selling early access to the president's posts violates the First Amendment's guarantee of equal public access to the president's statements. Trump's media company said monetizing social media data is not unusual, adding that the president created the platform as a, quote, uncancelable haven for free speech. Bobby Allen, NPR News.
2: White House Press Secretary Karoline Leavitt is leaving her role this month to spend more time with family. The president also wrote on Truth Social she'll continue as an outside advisor. Leavitt recently had a baby and came back from parental leave. Rescue teams are still searching for signs of life in the rubble in western Colombia. A magnitude 7.4 earthquake struck on Monday, killing more than 250 people. John Otis reports from Cali, one of the hardest-hit cities.
6: I came across a pair of five-story apartments that had been absolutely flattened. Henry Granja, who lives a few blocks away, happened to be right outside the buildings when the earthquake struck. So he's saying, suddenly the buildings just collapsed. I saw them fall down. My lifetime neighbors and friends were inside, but there was so much dust and debris that I didn't even know where to start looking for them.
2: John Otis reporting. This is NPR. Fire managers in the Northwest are bracing for a storm system with possible thunderstorms and high winds. That weather could make wildfires grow quickly. NPR's Kirk Siegler reports forecasters are implementing fire weather watches.
7: This forecast is a good news, bad news situation. The storm could bring lightning and high winds to fan more fires, but possible rain and those winds could help blow out dense smoke that's been trapped in valleys here for weeks.
8: It is what it is. I don't let my daughter come out in it, but dog still has to get exercise, otherwise she's pain, so here we are.
7: In Idaho, Casey Mooney is taking her dog for a morning hike in the foothills above downtown Boise. A recent wildfire here was a close call for the city, but ended up just blackening the sagebrush and grasses in the popular trail system.
8: It's been hit and miss, better, worse, so we get out as early as we can and get home and get inside.
7: Into the AC before it hits 100 degrees again. Kirk Ziegler, NPR News, Boise.
2: A once-in-a-lifetime solar eclipse is wowing crowds in Europe. NPR's Lauren Freyer is in London.
9: There are oohs and ahs going up through the crowd, and people's dogs are running around in circles a little confused. This is the fullest solar eclipse most of us will ever see.
2: A partial eclipse was also visible in parts of the northern U.S. The Powerball jackpot is $1 billion. The estimated cash payout value is $433 million. The next drawing is tonight. I'm Kristen Wright, NPR News from Washington.
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1: 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Now here's your updated local weather forecast.
0: Well, welcome back, or welcome to Standard Time. And tonight it's going to be a chance of showers, mainly after 2 a.m. And then as we get into Thursday morning, a chance of showers before 9 a.m. And then really looking pretty good for the rest of the day, partly sunny with a high near 80 degrees. Thursday night, a slight chance of showers and thunderstorms before 7 p.m. And then as we get into the morning hours, it looks like we are going to be fine in Friday with sunny and a high near 82. Yes, it's summertime here in New England, and at least I think we've lost some of the heat wave that was so, I guess, bad for all of us, and setting records, national records too, or historic records. So I'm glad we're back more on an even level here on the summer temperatures. I'm Al Dean. Starting us off, here is the Art Van Damme and his Gramercy 5.

would also like to say good evening, ladies and gentlemen, and welcome. It certainly is nice to see you, and of course, it's a great pleasure being back here at Carnegie Hall. Right now, I'd like to tell you about my plans for the rest of the night.

0: And you've been listening to Rick Wetzel with Groove Blues, written by Don Menza. And that was from their release of 2007. Higher Jazz, Rick Wetzel and his Groovin' Higher Jazz Orchestra. Justin Pierce before that with his wife Amber singing Moon River. This is a brand new release of theirs titled Sway. Just got in that about 2 weeks ago. And Jerry Vale before that, remember him? And this is recorded live at Carnegie Hall with Baby Won't You Please Come Home and Lulu's Back in Town. And we start off with Artie Shaw's and his Gramercy 5 doing Summit Ridge Drive. Yep, you heard it all here at 90.5 WICN. And I'm Al Dean. Thanks so much for listening, and we'll be right back with lots more.
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2: 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Also new is Worcester's Major Taylor Museum, celebrating the life of the Worcester Whirlwind bicycling champion Marshall Major Taylor. 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

0: We've been listening to Bud Powell with his version of Blues for Bessie, written by Bud Powell back in, the mid-50s, from a vinyl titled Strictly Powell. Mark Winkler before that with his release Late, Bloomer Jazzman doing his version of Bossa Nova Days. And then we heard Rick Wetzel, which I think we talked about before, with Groove Blues. I'm Al Dean. Thanks so much for listening in. And we have another interesting publication or vocal for you. Yeah. Maybe it isn't a vocal. It's a informative message. Yeah.
1: Hello. I'm calling about the ad for the dog. I'd like to know more about the dog. I need to get to know the dog before I buy the dog.
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0: And taking us out is the University of Mary Jazz Ensemble with Blame It on Stella by Starlight. That's from their release of 2001. Peggy Lee before that was Too Late Now. That was from her release Dream Street. And the Spitfire Band with No More Dancing. And I don't know who the vocalist was on that, but it was from their release Flight 3. I'm Al Dean. 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
2: Live from NPR News in Washington, I'm Ryland Barton. White House Press Secretary Karoline Leavitt is leaving her position at the end of the month. NPR's Deepa Shivaram reports her time in the role ends as Trump is facing troubling polling numbers ahead of the midterm election.
3: President Trump announced Leavitt's departure in a post on social media, saying she was leaving to spend time with her two young children. He called Leavitt one of his, quote, most trusted aides, and said she would now serve as a top outside advisor as Republicans gear up for the midterm elections in November. Leavitt first started working for Trump at the end of his first administration. She also ran for Congress in her home state of New Hampshire, but was unsuccessful, and she later worked for Trump's super PAC before coming on to his 2024 campaign. Who her replacement will be is not yet clear. While Leavitt was on parental leave, several cabinet officials briefed the press. Deepa Shivaram, NPR News, The White House.
2: President Trump is being sued in federal court to stop him from making money off early access to his social media posts. The suit brought by two media groups comes after Truth Social started charging Wall Street firms as much as $100,000 a month for the service so they can trade off of them. President Trump took a secret flight out of Turkey last month after Israel warned the U.S. of an Iranian threat against Air Force One. NPR's Daniel Estrin reports that's according to a person familiar with the matter.
4: Israel had intelligence of a possible threat of Iranian missiles toward Air Force One and shared that intelligence with the U.S., according to a person briefed on the matter, not authorized to speak publicly. The warning prompted Trump to be secretly flown out of Turkey on a different plane. Air Force One flew separately. That news was first reported by the Washington Post. When asked about it late Tuesday, Trump said he was following instructions from the Secret Service. This comes amid rising tensions between the U.S. and Iran, with no progress toward reopening the Strait of Hormuz. Daniel Estrin, NPR News, Tel Aviv.
2: A moderate edged out a Democratic socialist in the Democratic primary for Wisconsin governor yesterday. Mayon Silver from member station WUWM reports a key factor was a late endorsement from the state's popular outgoing Democratic governor.
5: Polls were showing progressive Francesca Hong up by double digits in the days and weeks before the primary. That's despite an endorsement from Wisconsin's Democratic governor Tony Evers for her main opponent, moderate David Crowley. But the margins were narrower than anyone imagined, bobbing up and down by tens of percentage points. Some Democrats had concerns about her comments years ago about defunding the police and canceling Thanksgiving, which she's since backed away from. Crowley will face Congressman Tom Tiffany, who's backed by Trump, in the general election. He won the Republican primary handily. For NPR News, I'm Mayan Silver in Madison.
2: This is NPR News from Washington. The World Health Organization says the Ebola outbreak in Congo is on track to surpass the deadliest one in history. The outbreak has killed over 2,000 people out of more than 4,300 cases, the fastest growing in history. A grand jury has indicted Nick Reiner on murder charges in the killing of his parents, director Rob Reiner and Michelle Singer Reiner. As NPR's Mandalit Del Barco reports, he pleaded not guilty.
6: The grand jury's newly unsealed indictment alleges that Nick Reiner was lying in wait before attacking his parents. On December 14th, the beloved Hollywood director, actor Rob Reiner, and producer, photographer Michelle Singer Reiner were found stabbed to death in their Brentwood home. Hours later, their youngest son was arrested and charged with murder. Since then, the 32-year-old has remained behind bars without bail. He entered a not guilty plea and is scheduled for a pretrial hearing in September. L.A. County District Attorney Nathan Hochman says the killing was, quote, a profound betrayal by someone who is loved and trusted by the very people he's accused of killing. Hochman said the new allegations mean if he's found guilty, Reiner could face the death penalty. Prosecutors haven't yet decided whether to seek it. Mandalit Del Barco, NPR News, Los Angeles.
2: A Kansas town has agreed to pay $850,000 to a former reporter at the Marion County Record to end her lawsuit over a police raid of the paper's offices in 2023. Marion's police chief said he was investigating whether the paper had committed identity theft in accessing a restaurant owner's driving record. The reporter, Phyllis Zorn, says the raids were a retaliation for hard-hitting local coverage. It's NPR.
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1: 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Here's your latest local weather forecast.
0: Well, I'm back. Uncle Al here with you another hour. And right now, the temperature in Worcester is 79 degrees. Tonight, it's going to be a chance of showers, mainly after 2 a.m., increasing clouds, and the temperature will be at 65. Thursday is going to be a chance of showers before 9 a.m., and then a slight chance of showers and thunderstorms after 2 p.m., partly sunny with a high near 80. Not too bad a day, but we have to watch out for those thunderstorms, don't we? Thursday night, a chance of more showers and thunderstorms before 7 p.m. And then a slight chance of showers between 7 and 9. Temperature will be dropping down to 62. Then Friday is going to be sunny with a high near 82. And we're looking at Saturday and Sunday, all sunny and bright and temperatures in the 80s. So you can plan your weekend accordingly. Yeah. In Leominster, it's 83 degrees. So we're all good for the weather this weekend. Starting us off, here is Diva.

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The Love Dogs are entering their fourth decade of lighting up New England audiences, and they know how to do it. Also, like the Outfits of 80 years ago, this band aims for a lively good time in person, and their records tend to be souvenirs of those live experiences. Whether or not you're bringing home a Love Dogs souvenir from their downtown show, you'll get a full introduction on air to what this upbeat segment of the jazz tradition sounds like in 2026. Dig the show on August 21st and learn more about the Love Dogs.

0: we've been listening to Jack Teagarden, and that was Logan Square. And before that, we heard him with After You've Gone. Today is Jack Teagarden's birthday. And this particular recording was put together by Eddie Condon. And on this, we heard Bud Freeman, Pee Wee Russell, Jimmy McPartlin, Eddie, of course, Joe Sullivan, and Bob Haggart, and Gene Krupa. And they wanted to do this because they were all still around at that time, and they wanted to get it together and give you some of their music. And that was recorded back in 1961. Before that, we heard Bobby Caldwell with Don't Worry About Me, and then we heard Count Basie and Sarah Vaughan with You Turn the Tables on Me. Keep that dial set. We have a very special vinyl that I'm going to be playing for you from a movie, and we'll talk to you about that in just a minute.
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0: This next time that we have left starts with a record that I just found in my inventory. It's called Pete Kelly's Blues. This was from a movie that came out in 1955, and Jack Webb starred in it. You might remember him from Dragnet and a couple of other shows he did. He also married Julie London. Anyway, Jack Webb put this together, and he had some wonderful artists with him, which included Peggy Lee, Ella Fitzgerald, Maddie Matlock, who did some of the composing on it, Lee Marvin, and a couple of others that I'll come to mind throughout the for the rest of the afternoon. So we're going to start off with this album that I found, and it's narrated by Jack Webb. So hope you enjoy it. Some great, great Dixieland jazz music on it.
3: The period was called the Roaring Twenties, and whoever they had riding gain left the pot wide open. The Volstead Act was law. Americans were told they had to stop drinking, but 30 million of them stayed thirsty and ate salted peanuts to make sure. It was the jazz age. Speakeasies, rum running, and bathtub gin. Murder, reprisal, organized disorder. Everything was on sale, from wood alcohol to immortal souls. And down the street, there was a man who'd give you a discount on either one. Those were the accents of 1927. And the music? It was jazz, of course. From the start, it had a kind of epileptic charm. It fitted the times, but it was more than the times. It said more. It made jokes, and it wept. It laughed out loud. It dozed, and sometimes spoke with regret. The movie Pete Kelly's Blues concerns itself with much of this. It deals with this kind of music, and it's played by a small jazz band. The musicians who scored it are the ones you're going to hear on this record in the same combination. Dick Cathcart on cornet, the front line with Matty Matlock on clarinet, Eddie Miller on tenor, Mo Schneider on trombone. Nick Fatul's on drums, George Van Epps on guitar. Ray Sherman is the piano man, and Judd Dinot stands near the bass. A fair sample is a tune called Smiles.

I think this next one is the happiest song in the album. It's called I'm Gonna Meet My Sweetie Now. Along about 32 bars in, Eddie Miller contributes a kind chorus.

group decided to step down the tempo with this tune coming up. It's called After I Say I'm Sorry. It worked out pretty well. All this time, there's been a nice melody hiding there.

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1: The number on deck is called Breezing Along with the Breeze. The boys got it on the first take. That doesn't happen often. But as Matty says, sometimes you get the feeling it's growing old outside, so you gotta make it in one.

And we listened to the soundtrack of Pete Kelly's Blues, a movie that came out in 1955, directed and starring Jack Webb, who played the part of Pete Kelly. And on this movie, we also saw Peggy Lee, Ella Fitzgerald, Lee Marvin, Janet Lee, Edward O'Brien, Jane Mansfield, Marty Miller, and Andy Devine. What a cast he had on that. And it was also not a particularly good movie, but I must admit. But the music that came out of it was very good, as you're listening to it this afternoon. I just happened to find this in my collection, and I do hope that you are enjoying it. I'm just going to flip over the other side of this album, and we're going to continue with Jack Webb introducing us to the rest of the tracks that are in this movie. So just be patient while I flip it over.

You know, back in the old days, bands used to play the verse a lot more than they do now. Maybe it was a good idea. You can judge from this next tune, Hard-Hearted Hannah. There's another interesting thing toward the end. The horns take consecutive one-bar breaks. It's the sort of thing that brightens up the day.

Bye Bye Blackbird is generally a nice, easy-going tune. In this version, the boys trick the bird into a game of badminton. Gets pretty active for a while, but when it's all over, there's not a feather out of place.

Here's Pete Kelly's Blues. It's a new song written for the picture, and it says what all good blues numbers should say. Things used to be good, and they'll be good again. The only trouble with the world is that it's right now.

I hope you enjoyed this recording of Pete Kelly's Blues. 1955 was the movie, and as I mentioned before, we saw so many wonderful people in it, including Peggy Lee, Ella Fitzgerald, Lee Marvin, Janet Lee, Eddie O'Brien, Jane Mansfield, Marty Miller, and Andy Devine. You can still see it on YouTube, too, and as a matter of fact, after I played the record, I went to see it, so I couldn't resist. I'm Al Dean. Thank you so much for listening in, and do hope you have a wonderful weekend, and keep that dial set right here for Nick DiBiasio coming in at 7 o'clock to give you more great music. Take care. Have a good weekend. Be safe. Bye-bye.

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1: The first concentration camp was discovered by the Allies in 1944.
2: German guards carry away the shrunken, tortured bodies of men and women systematically murdered.
1: By the end of World War II, 23 major camps and many more subcamps were liberated.
2: Prison clothes are burned, the only way to kill the disease they carry. Then the entire camp is scorched off the face of the earth by British flamethrowers.
1: Those who survived were left a shell of themselves, malnourished, diseased, and traumatized. Children who lost their parents and extended family had nowhere to go.
3: Some of these children were so young that they didn't necessarily remember their family name, or they didn't know their parents' names. If you think about how many 3 or 4 year olds can tell you, you know, not only their name and address, but the full names of their parents.
1: Caregivers from across the globe, mostly women, swooped in to help. They offered all kinds of physical and psychological support. And they wrote extensively about their experience through letters, diaries, and memoirs, all in service to the child survivors and their stories.
3: They know that these stories deserve to be told. And their hope is that in listening to these stories, they are helping the act of healing to progress. But it's also not just the healing of these survivors under their care. It's the healing of this world.
1: From Virginia Humanities, this is With Good Reason. I'm Matt Darrow. Today on the show, Healing from the Holocaust. After liberation, most concentration camp survivors needed urgent medical attention. There were thousands and thousands of survivors and nowhere near enough hospital beds. Maggie Fraser-Kirsch is an instructor of Judaic Studies at William & Mary. She says former concentration camps, these sites of unspeakable horror, were turned into a staging ground to administer care and begin the healing process. Maggie, your grandfather was among the first Americans to liberate a concentration camp during World War II. Do you know which one? Did you ever talk to him about it?
3: He never told me the specific name. The story goes, as he tells it, is that this was following D-Day. They had crossed over from France into Germany, and they literally stumbled upon this camp. There was a German-born Jewish soldier who worked as a translator for my grandfather within the U.S. Army. And my grandfather told me the story of this German-Jewish, now American, who was translating the words of the survivors that they encountered at that camp. His name was Eric. And that my grandfather told Eric to tell the people that they were free now. And my grandfather said that there was a stunned reaction, that there was not joy. It was just more of an overwhelmance. And that was about all that he told me. But it did get me thinking. I became curious about what happens next.
1: Well, what happened to the Holocaust survivors in the months following their liberation? Were they, I don't know, whisked away to recover in local hospitals?
3: It was really complicated. We're talking about thousands of concentration camps and labor camps all over Europe. And so as you can imagine, this liberation is very ad hoc. So the liberating armies provided immediate care. But then very quickly, you have this assembly of mostly, in the initial days, it was mostly medical personnel that arrive at these liberated concentration camps and labor camps. And eventually, this will all be orchestrated by an organization that's known by the acronym of UNRWA, the United Nations Relief and Rehabilitation Association. But they're dependent upon a lot of smaller local organizations and a lot of far-flung international relief organizations as well to provide the staff to offer care to survivors. Many of these former concentration camps were turned into displaced persons camps. And those displaced persons camps aren't just housing Jewish survivors. There's literally millions of displaced people in the wake of war. But those displaced person camps were the first opportunity that a lot of these survivors had to receive medical care. And so they were really an important lifeline in transitioning from that immediate need for relief to the eventual need for rehabilitation.
1: What about the child survivors? I imagine many of them, you know, lost their parents and maybe all of their extended family and basically had nowhere to go, right?
3: That was a chief concern for many of these relief organizations. And part of this was because of the chaos of these camps and the aftermath of the war. It wasn't deemed to be a safe place for anybody to stay long term, in particular children. And so there's certainly a prioritization to remove these children from these camps and to send them to places that are a bit more stable, where the hope is that they can get specialized care. You do have children that are living in these displaced persons camps, sometimes for several years, but the majority of them are spending a brief period there and then are being taken elsewhere. In great part because I think there was this belief that true healing could not happen in the places where these atrocities had just unfolded.
1: Right. I mean, it boggles my mind that these concentration camps were turned into, you know, recovery centers.
3: It really is, you know, and sometimes it's adjacent to, but we're not talking about very far away. So this is why we do see this priority to take these children to other places. But that in itself was very complicated, determining, are these children orphans? Do they have any surviving relatives? If so, where are they? Some of these children were so young that they didn't necessarily remember their family name, or they didn't know their parents' names. If you think about how many 3 or 4 year olds can tell you, you know, not only their name and address, but the full names of their parents. So it was a multi-year process to find homes for these children. There's a lot of debate at this time period among sociologists and caregivers and educators about what is the healthiest place for children like this. And so those questions consumed a lot of energy and a lot of resources on a local, national, and international level.
1: You focus on the caregivers, the ones who came from, you know, all over the world to care for these child survivors. Tell me about who they were. Were they mostly women and I assume Jewish as well?
3: It's a really fascinating cast of characters that shows up in these places. Overwhelmingly, the longer-term caretakers are women. They're not necessarily all Jewish. They are people I have found in general who you might think of as being living on the margins of society. Many of them are divorcees. We have several gay women or people who I think historians are beginning to assume were gay women, but we don't have, you know, necessarily confirmation of that. Many of them, you know, later recall that they felt like they were setting out on an adventure, or they felt driven by this desperate desire to do something to help now that the extent of the horrors of the concentration camp system were being exposed in newsreels. They're making a conscientious, calculated move to go into these places of great trauma, knowing in many cases that they are not necessarily well-equipped to deal with what they're going to encounter, but are very determined to make some kind of change in this chaotic post-war moment.
1: Right, dropping everything in their life to care for children who were, you know, effectively strangers to them.
3: Yes, effectively strangers. They might have been headlines, or they might have glimpsed them in newsreels or photographs in newspapers and tabloids. And many of them are coming from places that were not directly impacted by the war. You know, they're coming from San Francisco. They're coming from Australia, for example. Mm. And they're bringing with them a desire to help and not always much else.
1: I assume people didn't know much about PTSD back then. So what kind of support were the caretakers giving the children?
3: There were a lot of different debates going on at this time about how do you interact with traumatized people. The biggest debate was, do you ask them about their past? Do you probe? Do you get them to relive that past and articulate it and move on? Or is it better and healthier to leave the past in the past and to focus on the future? And of course, we're talking about a very diverse group of caregivers. And so they all have different approaches. There's one caretaker, Marie Paneth. She had really wanted to be a social worker. Her mother did not believe that women should, you know, enter the employment force. Did believe, though, that based on their social standing, it would be okay for her to go to art school. So Marie Paneth and the postwar period takes her love of art and develops basically an art therapy program for 300 children who have arrived in England in 1945. They land at a place called Windermere. She's only there for several months with those initial group of child survivors, but she is teaching them and providing them with art supplies and letting them express themselves through art. So these are caregivers that are drawing upon whatever strengths they have and seeing if it works.
1: You look at the letters written by the caretakers. How did they process the horrors of the concentration camp? And I guess, you know, the state of the children they were caring for.
3: So writing letters was a lifeline for these caregivers. It was a way of coping with what they were experiencing. It was a way for them to process what they're going through and also to process the stories that are being told to them, that are being entrusted to them by survivors of all ages. So there's a woman, Muriel Knox Doherty. She was born in 1896 in Australia. She had a very prestigious nursing career in the Australian Army and in the Air Force. She was awarded the Royal Red Cross Medal for her service during World War II. And instead of retiring at the end of World War II, she joins the United Nations Relief and Rehabilitation Administration. And she is appointed chief nurse and principal matron of the recently liberated Bergen-Belsen concentration camp. Initially, the presence of female nurses in former concentration camps, even if you were very qualified like Doherty, was discouraged by doctors who did not believe that women should be in those places, should be witnessing that kind of horror. It also became very clear very quickly that these women had important work to do, their gender be damned. She's driven so strongly to write these letters back home. And she employed something that was pretty common, or it seems to be pretty common in this time period, of this tradition of round robin letters. So she's writing one letter with the expectation that whoever is receiving it back home in Australia will make copies, will pass it on, so that as many people as possible can receive these letters. In one letter that she writes, and this is in July of 1945, so she's has not been in this position very long, she writes to her audience back home. She says, "You may shudder at these descriptions. Perhaps you will say it is sordid and unnecessary, but hold on, my friends. The world should know what suffering and degradation this new order in Europe brought to millions, lest it be quickly forgotten and rise again in yet another guise. It concerns us all. We must not forget." And she also is using these letters not only as a way to cope, but also as a way to advocate for the people under her care. she's not prepared for what she sees in this liberated camp. And so if she can barely believe what she's seeing, how can she convey something that seems so unbelievable to an audience, you know, as far away, literally, as Australia? And so she goes on to write in one of her letters that the thing which we sincerely hope is that those who have no home, no families, and no country to which to return, and who have had everything that was worthwhile in their lives taken from them, that they've been through hell, we hope they will find sympathy and understanding in whatever country they finally settle. It is only in this way that they can hope to recover.
1: Some of the caretakers publish memoirs too, right? Did their books do well? Was there an appetite for that kind of content post-Holocaust?
3: It really depended. One example of someone who was very successful with this was Dr. Robert Collis. He was an Anglo-Irish physician, and he ends up in Bergen-Belsen in the immediate post-war period. And while there, he is contributing articles to medical journals back home. But he's also taking notes, and he's also, at this point in his life, has already published a memoir in the 1930s. And so he has learned from that what kind of stories sell, how to write to engage an audience. And so in the post-war period, he ends up writing three memoirs that talk about his time working with child survivors, and they are both very well received. Another example of this that I think is really interesting, we have the story of Catherine Holm, this woman from San Francisco. She had studied at UC Berkeley. She studied journalism in New York. When her marriage, which lasted for 3 years, ended in divorce, she takes a series of odd jobs that enable her to travel the world. And while she's doing that, she's writing extensively. She ends up in a displaced persons camp, and she keeps a journal. She's writing these round-robin letters. And when she goes home, she writes about her experiences working with survivors. And the book does get published. It's called The Wild Place. And while it was, you know, critical acclaim was pretty strong, the book never really did well. She did far better with another book that she wrote called The Nun's Story, which I think seemed a bit more scandalous and exciting. And that one ends up being turned into a film starring Audrey Hepburn.
1: Wait, how is it scandalous?
3: I think the story was based on a former Belgian nun that Catherine Holm meets. They're both working for UNRWA, for the United Nations Relief and Rehabilitation Association. They meet while they're doing their initial training in France. And Catherine Holm later talks about this woman who seemed very depressed upon starting their relief work. They get to know each other, and some historians believe that they also fell in love, that this wasn't just a platonic relationship. But this woman had recently, she did not leave Catholicism, but she was no longer a nun. And she engages in this relief work. And Catherine Holm is so fascinated by the story that she writes, it's a fictionalized version, but it's built very much on the real life story of another one of these caretakers who has, you know, just left her order and doesn't know what to do next and fills that personal and vocational void in her life with caregiving in this displaced person's camp.
1: Wow. And so who does Audrey Hepburn play? The nun?
3: Yeah, she plays the nun. Her name was Mary Louise Habits, who, again, you know, crossed paths with Holm during their time in this training camp. And the nun

0: child survivors and, I don't know, profiting off their experience, off their trauma. Do you think that line was ever crossed?
1: That's a great question. And this is one that a number of these caregivers are struggling with. Because, yes, they're writing these letters personally and sending them personally back home. There's also, though, a craving in the press for personal interest stories. But not only does the press have an appetite for hearing about the lives of these children, there's also this need by relief organizations to raise funds. And they know that people are more likely to donate to a cause if they can connect with these children in some ways. And so there's a lot of debates about this, about how much publicity is appropriate. Where does that publicity turn exploitive? And in what ways is that publicity really used to fuel more healing programs? So Henrietta Szold was an American. She was born in Baltimore in 1860, and several organizations she establishes. One of those organizations is called Youth Aliyah, and it's established in 1932, 1933, and its goal was to take Jewish children out of Nazi countries, eventually also Nazi-occupied countries, and eventually bring them to British Mandate Palestine, where they could live among other Jews, live as, you know, Jews in a healthy, open way. And there were many calls by the fundraising branch of Youth Aliyah to convince her that emotional, personal interest stories of these traumatized children would be a very powerful way to secure desperately needed funding from donors. Henrietta Szold, though, she's receiving all of these requests for publicity materials. And this is going on even as the war is unfolding. The war isn't over yet. The Holocaust hasn't ended, and she's already very protective. And she writes a letter in 1944 that reveals her reticence to speak on the children's behalf. The fundraising branch had asked for a human interest story with a boy named Yuri. She writes, "You imply the value of a human interest story with Yuri as hero. There is a story to tell him about him, but I'm not going to tell it. It is of such character that I cannot permit it to be used, even if his name does not appear. I have a complex on the subject of the soul of the child entrusted to me. People here frequently question the children about all the gruesome details. The Yuri story is sacred to me. If we had a publicity department, which we ought to have, the publicity director would be free of such complexes. He might be able to make Yuri talk to him direct. And if the story came out, well and good. I cannot tell it." So she's very protective. Interestingly, after she dies, and she dies in 1945, she does not live to see the end of the war. But the work of Youth Aliyah continues, and you have these children coming from recently liberated concentration camps that arrive in British Mandate Palestine. And indeed, these caregivers that are working with Youth Aliyah have very different attitudes, and they're a little bit more shrewd in their thinking about how can we use these stories. Again, not to exploit the children, but to raise funds.
0: You know, healing can take on many forms. You've talked about the psychological and the physical healing these caretakers, you know, helped administer. But you also say preserving the stories of the child survivors was a form of healing in and of itself. How so?
1: During these initial encounters with child survivors, there's something really interesting that happens when these caregivers show up with these nursing skills, with these medical supplies, with these clean clothes, with the delousing equipment. They are there to do this very tangible physical work, but very quickly they take on the role of being a listener.

0: there's this healing that starts to happen for the children when they land in a place, not only where they can just kind of spill out what's happened to them, but to have a listener become an active participant. So there was a child survivor whose name is Dori Laub, who goes on to become a psychoanalyst. And he wrote extensively about what it was like to listen to Holocaust testimony. And of course, he's doing this as somebody who is both a psychoanalyst and a survivor himself. But this quote has always stuck out with me as I've been working on this book manuscript. He writes, "The listener to trauma comes to be a participant and a co-owner of the traumatic event. Through his very listening, he comes to partially experience trauma in himself." And this was certainly true for the individuals who are listening to the stories of the individuals in their care that are metabolizing these stories and articulating the trauma that they're experiencing as frontline caregivers. They're navigating this complicated apparatus of recovery. They're also realizing the privilege of being entrusted with these stories. You have these caregivers who know that these stories deserve to be told beyond the hostels, beyond the hospital, beyond the sanatorium. And they, to varying degrees of success, have the ability to find a larger, wider audience for those stories. And their hope is that in listening to these stories, they are helping the act of healing to progress. But it's also not just the healing of these survivors under their care, it's the healing of this world. And how can sharing this story make a difference in how we think, not just about the Holocaust, not just about this example of suffering, but about moving on from that trauma and using the storytelling as an act of resilience.
1: I love that. Maggie, this is fascinating stuff. Thanks for sharing your insight on With Good Reason.
0: Thank you so much for having me.
1: Maggie Fraser-Kirsch is an instructor of Judaic Studies at William & Mary. This is With Good Reason. We'll be right back.

0: sounds of Dan Gable and his orchestra fill the air as dancers glide across the floor of the ship's grand ballroom, recreating the sights and sounds of a bygone era.
1: This is Dan Gable. Our Let's Get Away From It All 8-day, 7-night Holland America cruise departs October 3rd out of Boston Harbor.
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2: Interesting things have always happened here in our part of the state, Central Massachusetts. America's very first Nobel Prize winner was Albert Michelson, chairman of the physics department at Worcester's own Clark University. In 1902, he received the award for his work in calculating the speed of light. 10 years earlier, Clark University was selected as the site for the founding meeting of the American Psychology Association. Other locations that had been considered but not chosen may have been asking themselves, and how does that make you feel? Interesting things have always happened here in our part of the state, and you hear about them from the voice of arts and culture for Worcester and Central Massachusetts, 90.5 WICN.
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0: everybody. Eddie Shear from the Love Dogs here. 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
2: Welcome back to With Good Reason from Virginia Humanities. Death by hanging was the harshest punishment assigned to Nazi-era war criminals after World War II. But my next guest says not all who were sent to the gallows were men. Jessica Trisco-Darden is a political science professor at Virginia Commonwealth University and the author of The Accused, How Women Faced Justice for Nazi-Era Crimes. Jessica, how did women help drive the Nazi war machine? Did women occupy any leadership positions, or did they do, I don't know, more clerical type work?
3: I think it depends what you really see as the driver of the Nazi regime. So women did not hold high-ranking roles, for instance, in the military or in the political system. Those were male-dominated systems. But we see women becoming nurses, which had previously been an occupation really dominated by nuns and women associated with religious orders. They become public servants and are directly employed by the state. We also have women obviously working in the concentration camps as that system expands. We have women who are prominent doctors in this period of time. Mm. And the one area where we really don't see women engage that's relevant for my work is the legal profession. Very, very few women become lawyers. There are no women jurists at this time, but we do see women becoming very prominent in other professions.
2: And do we have the numbers on how many women were accused of committing wartime atrocities?
3: We know that thousands of women were accused not only in Germany, but in other Nazi-occupied countries and Nazi-affiliated regimes. But the actual hard number of women prosecuted hasn't been unearthed in the archival records of various countries. So, for instance, I look very specifically at Germany, which has very good record keeping regarding this. The archives have been thoroughly excavated by historians. And I look specifically at about 450 women who were prosecuted in what would become East and West Germany.
2: What were the most common atrocity crimes committed by these women?
3: West Germany in particular was very focused on the prosecution of nurses who had participated in medicalized murder as part of the Nazi euthanasia program. Other examples include things like concentration camp crimes, what we're very familiar with, right? Episodes of abuse or assault. But we also see things like the rounding up of escaped concentration camp prisoners by villagers in nearby towns. And women participated, in some instances, really led those roundups. We have women who served essentially as informants. In some cases, they engaged in what we would now call honey traps, where they would go on dates with men who would then say something anti-Hitler and be reported and arrested.
2: Wow.
3: One of the cases that I look at in detail has a woman who reported on a group of religious leaders, so a pastor, a priest, three lay women who had been involved in listening to clandestine radio broadcasts. Mm. So it's a pretty mixed bag of cases that I look at, but I think that's really important because it shows us the breadth of atrocity crimes that were committed in this era.
2: And for those women who were convicted, were they subjected to similar sentences as men? Like, were any put to death?
3: Yes, there's evidence that many, many women were executed, both in kind of summary executions immediately after the war, so what we would call vigilante killings, but also women who were sentenced to death. So we know, for instance, that British military tribunals sentenced former concentration camp guards to death, and they were hung by the official British hangman immediately after the war. We also know that German legal systems did sentence women to death as well. So we do see these really extreme penalties be assigned to female defendants, but it was not a commonplace occurrence.
2: You mentioned earlier that men were in leadership positions, you know, they were the ones giving the orders to commit war crimes. So did women even have a choice when it came to following the orders of their male bosses? Wouldn't they be in danger if they resisted?
3: So this is the great question of what are the limits of women's agency and ability to make independent decisions during this era. What I found in my research is that it certainly varied based on the social position of the woman and her access to institutional power, right? So, for instance, if a woman came from an impoverished background, had been conscripted into military service and assigned to one of the camps, she didn't have that many options available to her in terms of serving or not serving as a concentration camp guard. What she did have control over was the level of violence that she used in executing those duties. So we know, for instance, that some concentration camp guards used violence willingly and excessively, and others did not. For other groups of women, there was a lot more leeway, let's say. So, for instance, I mentioned that single women were often encouraged to join the workforce. Many of these women served as nurses, and it was broadly accepted that if a woman married, for instance, she could drop out of the paid workforce and become a housewife. A housewife was considered a legitimate occupation. So young women who married, who became pregnant, had the option of quitting their jobs. Sick leave was available, paid sick leave. So women had different ways that they could escape their particular duties, for instance, by asking to be reassigned. And we see that in some of the cases that I examine, where nurses asked for transfers to different institutions, where women went on sick leave while others quit. And so for those who were determined to avoid, for instance, engaging in euthanasia, it was certainly possible. But they had to have that desire to resist these policies and the awareness that what they were doing was wrong.
2: And for the women who were being tried in court for their atrocity crimes, what was their main defense? What was it that they were, I don't know, victims of the Nazi war machine and that they were just following orders?
3: If I had to generalize across these kind of very different types of crime, I would say the main defense was that what they were doing was perfectly legal. And empirically, that is true because many of these crimes were legal under the Nazi penal code. The number two defense was that women were doing what their male superiors had commanded them to do. So nurses were administering lethal doses of phenobarbital because those were the doses prescribed by the doctors, right? Concentration camp guards were just executing the rules of the camp and following the SS leadership that ran the camp. And then I would say the third reason was that women didn't know what to do. They were placed in these morally ambiguous situations. Their husbands were away at the front. They were unmarried and young, and they simply didn't know what the correct course of action was. So, to give you a really great example of this, one of the cases that I examine is a married mother of three. She's at home in her German village, and a soldier knocks on her door. and he has clearly deserted the German army and is looking for a place to stay the night so he doesn't get captured. And she is faced with this decision of, do I let this man into my home? That brings risks to her and her family, right? Does she close the door and pretend that conversation never happened? That too brings risks to her and her family. Or does she report him to the authorities, which technically is the legally obligated situation, right? So women were faced regularly with these very complex ethical, moral decisions, and they were judged for it after the war.
2: I know you've read through so many of these court cases involving these accused women. Did you ever feel sympathetic to some of them, that maybe some of the women who were convicted were taking too much of the blame for crimes committed, you know, by their male superiors?
3: I think I felt sympathetic for different reasons, right? Which is putting oneself in a situation where, say, you're 18 years old and you've been in a concentration camp for 2-3 years and you understand the brutality of that system. But you also understand that if you agree to serve as a guard, you will get more food. You will be able to give your family more food. Perhaps your chances of survival increase some infinitesimal amount. And having to make that decision, knowing that if you don't agree, that you will ultimately die. I think that, you know, if we really think about the complexities that some of these women had to grapple with, we can see them more as human beings and see them in this kind of full spectrum color that I hope we can. But I also have sympathy for women who, for instance, were accused of these crimes, were publicly shamed, in some instances were, you know, physically assaulted, but never got to tell their side of the story. They never got a day in court, because we see a lot of extrajudicial justice, right? Killings, but also beatings, forcible head shavings, women being stripped and in some instances tarred and feathered in public. And those women never got their day in court.
2: Aside from acknowledging the basic fact that women are also capable of doing bad things, why is it important to you to shine a light on the war crimes of Nazi-era women?
3: So I think it's no small thing to point out that women are also capable of doing bad things. I think that as a society, we downplay continuously women's agency, women's involvement in extremist groups, women's involvement in day-to-day crimes. And we sensationalize women's participation as if it's something extreme or extraordinary, when in fact it is terribly ordinary. So I do still think that's a point worth making. But I also think, you know, beyond the women do bad things, I think that the ways in which a perpetrator's gender affects their treatment by legal systems is worthy of study and important, because it leads to disparate outcomes, right? Men could not claim effectively that they had a hard time making decisions because their wife wasn't home, right? That does not carry the same weight as a woman arguing that she didn't know what to do without her husband to tell her, right? So these gender biases, these assumptions about women's decision-making capabilities, about women's resilience, about women's intellect, those are things that still influence legal decisions today. And so I hope that in kind of illustrating the way that these factors affected legal outcomes in the Nazi era, frankly, through to the present, because we are not entirely done with these cases and with the women of this era, that we'll have a better understanding of how future international prosecutions, future international criminal courts will deal with women defendants.
2: Well, Jessica, I've loved our conversation. Thanks for sharing your insight on With Good Reason.
3: thank you for having me.
2: Jessica Trisco-Darden is a political science professor at Virginia Commonwealth University and the author of The Accused: How Women Face Justice for Nazi-Era Crimes. A few years ago, Melissa Kravitz came across a truly rare find. It was a memoir written on onion paper from 1970 that had been stored in a closet for decades. And it told the life of a remarkable German woman who witnessed and resisted the Nazi rise to power. Melissa is a history professor and co-chair of women's, gender, and sexuality studies at Longwood University. She's also the editor of The Memoir of Ilse Seeger, Wife, Mother, Hostage, Nazi Resister. Melissa, Ilse Seeger married her husband, Gerhard, in 1928. How would you describe their relationship? Were they a good match?
4: So it's a pretty quick engagement. And between 1928 and 1930, I mean, they have a pretty sort of normal relationship, with the exception of that he is a journalist and he starts to express interest in running for office and runs for political office in September of 1930, an election that is very much colored by the Great Depression and unemployment in Germany at the time.
2: Yeah, what did it mean for him to be a German social democrat, you know, at that time?
4: To be a social democrat in the 1920s means that you're a party that's very much supporting parliamentary liberal democracy. You're consistently in opposition to the Communist Party that's building on the left and to the Nazi Party that's building on the right. His party is very popular during the 1920s. The first president of the Weimar Republic is a social democrat. They are the largest party up until that 1930 election.
2: How dangerous was it to be a political opponent of the Nazi Party, you know, during their rise to power? And how did that danger reach Ilse because of the political actions of her husband?
4: In the late 1920s, early 1930s, political violence, again, is really being seen through these paramilitary organizations. So you just have a lot of fighting on the streets that's happening, or disruption of political rallies. One evening, she's in her home, and I think she describes them as like a rowdy crowd, kind of like a drunken group outside of her house, and they shot up into her window and, I mean, didn't hurt anyone, but her baby was asleep in the room. And this idea of like it affecting her home. So I think she starts to realize that things are very real. And she's exceptional in a way because of the fact that she's more attuned to this kind of political violence or to what's going on politically in Germany at the time than maybe your average German citizen.
2: Soon after Hitler was appointed Chancellor of Germany in 1933, Ilse's husband was arrested and sent to a concentration camp. What was the concentration camp like? Was it a precursor to the death camps?
4: I would say the concentration camp that he's sent to in June of 1933 is called Oranienburg. It eventually closes and becomes Sachsenhausen, which is a very well-known concentration camp that lasts until the end of the Third Reich. So the concentration camp that he's in very much lacks barbed wire, barracks, guard towers. The prisoners are wearing their own clothing. The concentration camp that he's in houses primarily social democrats and communists. It houses political opponents. So I'd say they're very different than the later death camps that aren't formed until 1941 and 42.
2: You say Ilse was actively engaged in the resistance as well. In what ways did she resist the Nazi regime?
4: So I would say one of the most important ways that she resists is civil discourse. This is sort of a simple thing. We think of this as maybe passive resistance, but she continuously meets with other members of her party. She recognizes that she's resisting and that she could get in trouble for this because of the fact that they constantly have out cards or some tea in case someone showed up unexpectedly to make it look as if it was just a social gathering. But often they were discussing things like the Reichstag fire or the Nazis coming to power. Another really important way that she resists is through economic resistance. April 1st, 1933, so just a few months after Hitler's appointed chancellor, he calls a boycott of all Jewish businesses and stores in Germany. This was to take place over one day. The attempt is to make Jews feel socially isolated and ostracized, so much so that they would want to leave Germany. And Ilse purposefully drops her child off at her friend's house and goes shopping at a Jewish-owned department store in Dessau for something that she doesn't need. A curtain rod she ends up buying. And one of the most important acts of resistance is on one of her visits to visit Gerhardt, she smuggles money into the camp for him.
2: Oh,
4: so
2: wow.
4: She actually smuggles money in between some pictures. And this money is partially what allows him to escape from the concentration camp.
2: Eventually, Ilse was taken into custody and held hostage with her infant daughter at another concentration camp. Why'd they come after her?
4: So Gerhardt was a pretty high-profile case of someone who had escaped. There's not a lot of people who escaped concentration camps in 1933. And Ilse and her daughter are brought to a newly established concentration camp in Dessau called Roslau, and they're held as hostages in an attempt to kind of goad Gerhardt back to Germany, the thought being that if they held them and told him about it, that he would come back to Germany. Meanwhile, he was in Prague publishing a book about his escape and about the regime that was translated into several languages. And she and her daughter are held in this concentration camp for 4 months while he publishes this book, goes on a speaking tour of it, and through a tour, part of his speaking tour that he was doing before members of parliament in England, he gets the attention of some members of parliament who help him get them out of Germany in May of 1934.
2: Right. Ilse and Gerhardt were soon reunited and lived out the rest of their days in different spots in Europe and eventually the U.S. You know, you study the Weimar Republic and the Nazi regime. How has Ilse's memoir impacted your view of this era, you know, especially the role of women resistors?
4: I think that she's given me a lot of hope. She wasn't properly school educated or isn't necessarily educated in politics, can still resist. So she does give me a lot of hope in that regard. It's also very scary to think about the fact that, and I think she would recognize this, that she had no idea that just because her husband was involved in politics in a different political party than the Nazis, that he would end up in a concentration camp, that she and her daughter would end up in concentration camps. I mean, the reason Gerhardt escapes is because of the fact that he says basically his only choice is to escape or to commit suicide. He talks about this in his own memoir. And she very much is fearing for her life once she's in Roslau. I mean, she has certain privileges when she's in there, but she recognizes that there's really not a lot of hope for her once she's in a camp. And there's not a lot of ability for her to move freely, connect with people freely, talk to people freely, that those basic rights that she had just a few years prior under democracy are gone.
2: Melissa Kravitz is a history professor and co-chair of Women's, Gender, and Sexuality Studies at Longwood University. She's also the editor of The Memoir of Ilse Seeger, Wife, Mother, Hostage, Nazi Resistor. With Good Reason is produced by Virginia Humanities, which acknowledges the Monacan Nation, the original people of the land and waters of our home in Charlottesville, Virginia. Our production team is Sarah McConnell, Allison Quantz, and Lauren Francis. 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

Good evening and welcome to Against the Grain here at 90.5 WICN in Worcester. I'm your host, Nick DiBiasio, with you until 10 o'clock on this Wednesday evening, my favorite evening of the week because I'm here with you. I opened the show with the Beatles' Good Day Sunshine because the album Revolver was released 60 years ago on August 5th, 1966. It was their seventh album. It was the Beatles' final recording project before their retirement as live performers and marked the group's most overt use of studio technology to date, building on the advances of their late 1965 release, Rubber Soul. Revolver has since become regarded as one of the greatest and most innovative albums in history of popular music. Well, thanks for joining me this evening. It's so good to see you.

0: The Grateful Dead here on Against the Grain with The Music Never Stopped from their album Blues for Allah, which was released in September of 1975. That song was written by Bob Weir, who also sang the song, and his lyricist, John Perry Barlow. It was The Grateful Dead's 8th studio album, 12th album overall. And that song was played live 234 times between its debut in 1975 and the band's dissolution in 1995. Now, rather than have one I Was There or You segment this evening, I'll spread the stories throughout the show. On August 2nd, 1976, the Grateful Dead played outdoors at Colt Park in Hartford, Connecticut. Now, when the gates opened, it was a beautiful day. Everyone was having a wonderful time. The band started playing. They sounded fantastic. The one drawback was they had Hell's Angels acting as security that night. So towards the end of the evening, things got kind of ugly with Hell's Angels beating on people. There were fires, and it wasn't a very nice exit, but overall, it was a very nice day with the Grateful Dead in August of 1976, 50 years ago. Doc Watson did Summertime from his album Elementary Dr. Watson, released in 1972. And we heard Eric Anderson with Thirsty Boots. That song originally appeared on his 1966 album About Changes in Things, and a year later in 1967, he re-recorded the entire album. That first album was solo acoustic. He changed up the song sequencing and added some additional instruments, and called the album About Changes in Things Take Two. And we heard Take Two this evening. Buffalo Springfield at Hot Dusty Roads, a song written by Stephen Stills and recorded in August of 1966 for their debut album, released in October of 1966. We heard the stereo version. The original album was released in mono. Neil Young did Good to See You from his album Silver and Gold, released in 2000. And the song was written during a Crazy Horse tour and reflects the feeling of coming home after a long time away. It's 24 minutes past 7 o'clock. 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

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I'll take another shot of booze, and if anyone should happen to ask him, I've got the

0: Joan Baez on Against the Grain with Mercy Bound from an album titled Gone with Danger, released in 1997. It was her 23rd studio album, and rather than relying on her own songwriting, she instead selected work by younger folk and rock artists to perform. And this song was written by a guy named Mark Addison, a singer, songwriter, and record producer based in Austin, Texas. It was Ramblin' Jack Elliott before that in a duet with Dave Van Ronk on St. James Infirmary. That was from Ramblin' Jack's album The Long Ride, released in 1999. That album was nominated for a Grammy Award in the Best Traditional Folk Album category. Ramblin' Jack was born on August 1st, 1931 in New York City. He just turned 95 years old, and he's still singing and playing guitar. Dan Hicks and the Hot Licks before that. Vivando was from the album Last Train to Hicksville, the home of Happy Feet, written by guitarist John Gerton. We heard Loudon Wainwright III with Cobwebs from his album Grown Man. Did you figure out what like the song was that he was talking about? I mean, the word like, it was like. That album had a more humorous tone than its predecessor, History. And Kate and Anna McGarrigle did the swimming song from their self-titled debut album released in 1976. And Swimming Song was written and originally performed by Kate's husband at the time, Loudon Wainwright III, from his album Attempted Mustache in 1973. We'll be right back with something from Kate Campbell.
1: Hey everybody, Eddie Shear from the Love Dogs here. 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

That's George Harrison with Save the World from his 1981 album titled Somewhere in England. It was his ninth solo album. And this was George's first composition to directly address topical issues such as the nuclear arms race, rainforest and wildlife devastation, and the ecologically irresponsible practices of corporate concerns. Traveling Wilburys before that, speaking of George Harrison, that was Heading for the Light from their first album, Traveling Wilburys Volume 1. The song was written primarily by George Harrison, but credited to all five members of the band, including Bob Dylan, Tom Petty, Roy Orbison, and Jeff Lynne. That album was released in 1988. And it was Kate Campbell who opened up the set with Wrought Iron Fences from her album Moon Pie Dreams. Released in 1997, it was voted Country Album of the Year by Mojo Magazine, a great British magazine, and was nominated for Folk Album of the Year at the 1997 Nashville Music Awards. And Buddy Miller played electric guitar on that one. Thanks so much for tuning in to Against the Grain this evening. I'm your host, Nick DiBiasio, with you for a couple more hours. Coming up in this the next set at 8 o'clock, we'll open up with Van Morrison, and then we'll hear three artists who were born on August 12th. One who is celebrating a birthday today, two are no longer with us, so they're obviously not celebrating.

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